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And who knows? 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

We're listening to a band named Lulled. A song called FNY. Seems like a new record that came out April 30th, so last week. A band out of Omaha. Some cool stuff. 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

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We just heard a song by Vegan, song called Everything is the Same. Before that, we heard a great one by Brandy, Sitting Up in My Room. Awesome, fun song. It's 7:23 p.m., a nice Tuesday evening. I'm going to play a song off a CD that I've acquired recently called How Fast Them Trucks Can Go. Learning that there is a whole genre of trucking music, of a big part of, you know, Western civilization here. So we're going to hear a bit off that. 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Sometimes I blank on this. Man, I think it's WZRDChicago.org. 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And here we go with some How Fast Then Trucks Can Go.

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Yes, that one, Knockin' by Mac DeMarco. Before that, we heard a song by The Carpenters, Ticket to Ride. A cover, yes, that is one of the Beatles songs that I do know. I've heard that one before. Onto this, I'm gonna play some new music. We are about to hear a song by Sophie Liu, Like Bia Said, on WZRD Chicago.

Yeah, we're listening to a song by James Ivy, Everything Perfect. Before that, we heard a song by Dead Harry called Emberly. And the last one before that, a song by Sophie Liu, Like Bia Said. Love that song. Excited about more music coming out from Sophie Liu. I'm going to play some stuff. What am I going to play? We're winging it tonight. It's a fun night. I'm feeling it out. Special music by special people. A cool selection from the deep catalog here at WZRD. It's got some cool baseball design going on. I know there's baseball going on in the world, probably right now, probably here in the city of Chicago, I'm sure. So we're going to listen to a song called Friends by, this greatest hit CD, Special Music by Special People, website on the back, specialmusic.org. 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

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We're listening to a song called Never Run Away by Mikel Metal off a record called Peaks and Trows. Before this, we've heard a song called Courtesy by Hello Mary. We heard Twilight Soul by Lord Finesse. We heard Fish Pepsi by Wednesday, a great song. And we heard Real by Phaser Days, which interrupted some Neo Boys Under Control. Yeah, all that and more here on WZRD Chicago 88.3. Coming up, well, already past 8:05. Some more music, maybe some more new music. Yes, I have. But for now, this Mikel Metal.

Yes, that one. Off a new record by Anna Roxanne, called Keepsake from the record Poem One. Super beautiful. Really been liking that record. Another new record that came out, we heard a song called Choo Choo by a band called Freako, based out of Chicago. Before that, we listened to a Justin Bieber song. Oh my goodness, All I Can Take. Been just hitting that one on repeat these days. Me and many others. We heard Walk On by Dionne Warwick. And now let's see. I'm gonna play some Miles Davis song called Quiet Nights. Yeah, all this music here on WZRD, Chicago 88.3 FM. 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

0: Hello, hello. 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We're listening to a song called Every Day I Don't by Anna Domino. Before that, we heard some stuff off of Frog's new record called Frog for Sale. Looking ahead, I'm going to play an Alex G song. I'm going to play a song off of the new American Football record. But first, a PSA.
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We're listening to a new song off of a new American football record. Song is called Bad Moons. It's interesting. It's not what I'd expected to hear off the new American football, but cool stuff. More of, you know, listening to do with that record for me, for you maybe as well. We heard a song called Miracles by Alex G. We've heard, yeah, lots of fun things here on WZRD Chicago. Again, I'm signing off here. Another DJ, another wizard taking over, another voice. I hope you've had a pleasant and lovely evening, and that you continue to do so. All right. Farewell.

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Well, I have never talked about this topic. I won't say I've never talked, but I've never talked about this topic, you know, the art and society. Of course, I've thought about it. My wife is a painter. I have artist friends. Some of my best friends are artists. Some of them are here, observing me. But as I say, yeah, I've thought about it, of course, all of us have. And what comes to mind when I think of the, you know, the relationship of the artist to society, what should be the relationship of the artist to society? And with me, it's always a question of what should be and not what is. But I think of the word transcendent, which is a word I've never used in public. But it was the only thing I could come up with to describe what I think about the role of the artist. And by that I mean, you know, not, you know, Immanuel Kant's, well, yes, sort of close to it, but not really his idea of what is transcendent, something like it. But the idea is that the artist transcends the immediate, transcends the here and now. The artist, well, transcends the madness of the world, transcends the madness of terrorism, transcends the madness of war. And the artist thinks outside the framework and acts and paints and does music and writes outside the framework that society has created. And the artist may do no more than, and I don't mean to minimize it by saying no more than, the artist may do more than, you know, give us beauty and laughter, passion, surprise, drama, and that's good. That is, the artist needn't apologize for just doing that, because in doing that, the artist is telling us what the world should be like, even if it isn't that way now. And the artist is taking us away from the moments of horror that we experience every day in this world, some days more than others, and showing us something else, showing us what is possible. There's no need for an artist to apologize about just giving us something that is passionate and beautiful and funny or any of those. No need to apologize for that. Yeah. But

That I could play to let my feelings show, like my very best friend staying right till the end to help me when things got slow. It was so hard.

0: YS3 Youth Scholars Skills and Service Program is a collaboration between the Alternative Schools Network and the Illinois Department of Children and Family Services, DCFS, to provide year-round educational and social services to older, out-of-school youth in foster care. YS3 serves out-of-school youth in foster care from the ages of 15 to 21 who are interested in returning to school and earning a high school diploma or GED. The program is coordinated through 15 community-based alternative high schools. The youth also receive wraparound services, including life skills, scholarship program, college preparation, leadership training, and computer-assisted learning. For more information on the YS3 program, please call 773-728-4030, extension 136 or extension 152.
1: We're talking about the king.
2: Yeah.
1: And we're trying to figure out the king of what? The king of what?
2: I don't know.
1: Well,
2: I don't know.
1: Maybe he was king of truth.
2: I don't think so.
1: You don't think so? Well, you're probably right. He hid away from the truth, you know. He hid in the dark from the truth, so he must not have been king of that. But king of what?
2: I don't know.
1: He must have been king of something. Maybe he was king of love. That's pretty important.
2: I know.
1: Well, he was king of something, and I think maybe it was something like love that felt like love. A lot of people get it confused with love, but what it is need.
2: Need.
1: King of need. I think that's what he was. I think he was the king of need. And I think he needed so much. He needed more than anybody else. He needed so much that he made himself a king. And I think that people needed him. And that's why they made him a king. And that's why he made himself a king. And I think everybody that's out there listening right now needs him a lot too. And I think they're going to make him the king. And they've already made him the king. And if they love him, then he'll always be the king.

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WZRD shit.

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There is more. As the artist can do more, yes, should do more. Not only that, but more. Because the artist is also a citizen, the artist is a human being. I mean, I face that in a different way, in that if I can be classified, well, yeah, the society classifies me. Say, I'm a historian. That scares me. To be classified, I'm a historian. You see. But I don't want to be just a historian. But the society disciplines us. It puts us into a discipline. You're a historian. You're a businessman. You're an engineer. You're a this. You're a that. And the first thing somebody asks you at a cocktail party is, what do you do? Which means, you know, what is your profession? What is your, you know, how are you categorized? And the problem is that people begin to think that that's what they are, and that's all they are, that they're professionals in something. And you hear the word professionalism being used, and people say, you've got to be professional. Whenever you hear the word, I get a little scared, because that limits human beings to working within the limits set by this, you know, profession. As a historian, I would face this, and there would be, during the Vietnam War, there would be meetings of historians. Can you imagine what a wonderful feeling that is, to be among 2,000 historians at a meeting? And I remember during the Vietnam War, this question was, at one of our great meetings of historians, the war was raging in Southeast Asia, and the question was, should historians take a stand on the war? And there was a big debate on this. Really, there was a big debate on this. And some of us, you know, introduced a resolution saying, you know, we historians think the United States should get out of Vietnam. A simple little thing. And then there were others who said, no. It's not that we don't think the United States should stay in Vietnam. It's not that at all. It's just that we're historians. It's not our business. Hey, whose business is it? So the historian says it's not my business, and the businessman says it's not my business, and the lawyer says it's not my business, and you know, the artist says it's not my business, and whose business is it? You mean we're going to leave the business of the most important issues in the world to the people who run the country? I mean, how stupid can you be? I mean, haven't we had enough experience historically with leaving the important decisions to the people in the White House, or the people in Congress, or the people in the Supreme Court, or the people who dominate the economy? We've had lots of experience leaving the important decisions to them, because the citizen doesn't know he's a citizen. He thinks he's only a doctor or a lawyer or a historian or an artist or whatever. But back in the 18th century, Rousseau said, you know, I see all sorts of people who are doing this and doing that and doing this and doing that, but where are the citizens among us? You know, everybody must be involved. There are no experts. Well, there are.

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0: 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I have a pet lizard. I spend my free time chilling with the wizard. 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
2: Willingness to take a risk.

On April 25th, 2026, Brandon Johnson signed the Peacebook Executive Order, creating Chicago's first ever permanent year-round youth peacekeeping program. This initiative derives from years of advocacy by Good Kids Mad City, GKMC, a youth-led organization focused on reducing violence and expanding opportunities for young people. The program will employ 50 part-time youth peacekeepers ages 16 to 24 and 4 full-time youth safety advisors who will mentor participants and support initiative implementation. Youth peacekeepers will be trained in conflict resolution and de-escalation and lead mutual aid efforts, connecting residents to community resources.

Attention. The initiative stems from GKMC's earlier Summer Peacekeepers Program, launched in 2024, which expanded from 100 to 200 youth participants. The new executive order institutionalizes and expands this work year-round, reflecting the city's broader commitment to youth employment and violence prevention. Elected officials and community leaders highlighted the program as an evidence-based approach that prioritizes prevention, trauma-informed care, and community engagement. The Peace Book concept originated as a response to past policies labeling youth through gang databases. It centers young people as leaders instead in building safer communities and calls for investment in resources such as mental health services, safe spaces, and jobs. Participants will develop a youth resource app integrated with existing city platforms to improve access to services and opportunities. The executive order represents a shift toward a holistic, youth-driven model of public safety in Chicago. By institutionalizing peacekeeping efforts and expanding opportunities for young people, the Johnson administration aims to reduce violence through prevention, empowerment, and community-based solutions rather than enforcement alone. Source: The Tribe, April 27th, 2026.

must be humble. 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

Parker. August 29th, 1920 till March 12th, 1955. Charlie Parker was a legendary Grammy Award-winning jazz saxophonist who, with Dizzy Gillespie, invented the musical style called bop or bebop. Born in Kansas City, Kansas, on August 29th, 1920, Parker cut his musical teeth hanging out in the alleyways behind the nightclubs lining 12th Street in Kansas City, Missouri, while Count Basie, Lester Young, Mary Lou Williams, and other jazz legends engaged in marathon jam sessions. Nevertheless, during his short life, Parker changed the course of music like Louis Armstrong, Duke Ellington, Miles Davis, and John Coltrane. He was a pioneering composer and improviser who pioneered a new era of jazz influenced subsequent generations of musicians. Jazz historian Martin Williams judged that Parker influenced everyone. In 1965, jazz pianist Lenny Tristano observed that if Charlie Parker wanted to invoke plagiarism laws, he could sue almost everybody who's made a record in the last 10 years.

lot more realistic sounding, and realism is really quite critical. But I don't like the fact of having so much equipment taking up all that room. Of course, another thing I like about them is that they make special records just for stereophonic equipment. Special effects, like sounds from the very deep parts of the ocean. And you can get these special effect records only for stereo. When you finally do get the set and everyone can hear that low-pitched sea cow barking at them from a mile beneath the ocean, people look up to you, and I guess I really go for that feeling.

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Look at my planet. It is right there above us. But how far away it is. What is essential is invisible.

0: but they are not the same things for different people. For some who are travelers, the stars are guides. For others, they are no more than little lights in the sky. What sky? What sky? The sky. And he laughed again. Then he quickly became...
1: This is your friendly wizard here to tell you about the People's Music School. 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

One reimbursable breakfast and one reimbursable lunch is available to all enrolled Chicago Public Schools students on a daily basis at no charge to the student. Parents and guardians who elect to provide their child with meals outside the National School Lunch Program, NSLP, and School Breakfast Program, SBP, are encouraged to send healthy foods in age-appropriate sizes and portions for their child and to refrain from providing foods or snacks that do not align with the guidance in this policy and CPS guidelines for competitive foods. Competitive foods are foods and/or beverages sold to students on school grounds that compete with the school's operation of the School Meal Program, NSLP, SBP, Seamless Summer Option, SSO, Summer Food Service Program, SFSP, or Child and Adult Care Food Program, CACFP. Competitive foods include, but are not limited to, items sold in vending machines or school stores, by food vendors on school grounds, or in school dining centers as a la carte items. Competitive foods must be a grain product that contains 50% or more whole grains by weight, have a whole grain as the first ingredient, or have as the first ingredient a fruit, a vegetable, a dairy food, or a protein food, or B, a combination food that contains at least a quarter cup of fruit and or vegetable. For example, a quarter cup of raisins with enriched pretzels. And the food must meet the nutrition standards for calories, sodium, fats, and total sugars. More information is available in CPS Guidelines for Competitive Foods.

0: Professor Chomsky, could we start by listening to explain what the propaganda model, as you call it, is? For many people, the idea that propaganda is used by democratic rather than merely authoritarian governments will be a strange one.
1: Well, the term propaganda fell into disfavor at around the Second World War, but in the 1920s and the 1930s, it was commonly used and, in fact, advocated not by leading intellectuals, by the founders of modern political science, by Wilsonian progressives, and, of course, by the public relations industry, as a necessary technique to overcome the danger of democracy. The institutional structure of the media is quite straightforward. We're talking about the United States, but it's not very different elsewhere. There are sectors, but the agenda-setting media, the ones that sort of set the framework for everyone else, like the New York Times and the Washington Post and so on, these are major corporations, parts of even bigger conglomerates. Like other corporate institutions, they have a product and a market. Their market is advertisers, that is, other businesses. Their product is relatively privileged audiences, more or less.
0: So they're selling audiences to
1: They're selling privileged audiences. These are big corporations selling privileged audiences to other corporations. Now the question is, what picture of the world would a rational person expect to come out of this structure? And then we draw some conclusions about what you'd expect, and then we check, and yes, that's the picture of the world that comes out.
0: And is this anything more than the idea that basically the press is relatively right-wing, with some exceptions, because it's owned by big business, which is a truism, is well known?
1: Well, I would call the press relatively liberal. Here I agree with the right-wing critics, so especially the New York Times and the Washington Post, which are called, without a trace of irony, the New York Times is called the establishment left in, say, major foreign policy journals. And that's correct, but what's not recognized is that the role of the liberal intellectual establishment is to set very sharp bounds on how far you can go, this far and no further.
0: Give me some examples of that.
1: Well, let's take, say, the Vietnam War. Probably the leading critic, and in fact one of the leading dissident intellectuals in the mainstream, is Anthony Lewis of the New York Times, who did finally come around to opposing the Vietnam War about 1969. About a year and a half after corporate America had more or less ordered Washington to call it off. And his picture from then on is that the war, as he put it, began with blundering efforts to do good, but it ended up, by 1969, being a disaster and costing us too much.
0: So what would
1: the criticism.
0: What would the non-propaganda model have told Americans about the Vietnam War at the same time?
1: Same thing that the mainstream press was telling them about Afghanistan. The United States invaded first of all, in the 1950s, it set up a standard Latin American-style terror state, which had massacred tens of thousands of people, but was unable to control a local uprising, and everyone knows, at least every specialist knows that's what it was. And when Kennedy came in 1961, they had to make a decision because the government was collapsing under local attack, so the U.S. just invaded the country. In 1961, the U.S. Air Force started bombing South Vietnamese civilians, authorized napalm, crop destruction. Then in 1965, January, February 1965, the next major escalation took place against South Vietnam, not against North Vietnam. That was a sideshow. That's what an honest press would be saying, but you can't find a trace of it.
0: Now, if the press is a censoring organization, tell me how that works. You're not suggesting that proprietors phone one another up, or that many journalists get their copy spiked, as we say?
1: It's actually, Orwell, you may recall, has an essay called Literary Censorship in England, which was supposed to be the introduction to Animal Farm, except that it never appeared, in which he points out, look, I'm writing about a totalitarian society, but in free, democratic England, it's not all that different. And then he says, unpopular ideas can be silenced without any force. And then
0: he gives
1: a two-sentence response, which is not very profound, but captures it. He says two reasons. First, the press is owned by wealthy men who have every interest in not having certain things appear. But second, the whole educational system, from the beginning on through, just gets you to understand that there are certain things you just don't say. Well, spelling these things out, that's perfectly correct. I mean, it's the first sentence is what we expand
0: on. This is what I don't get, because it suggests that, I mean, I'm a journalist, people like me are self-censoring.
1: No, not self-centering. There's a filtering system that starts in kindergarten and goes all the way through. And it doesn't work 100%, but it's pretty effective. It selects for obedience and subordination. And especially, I think that's...
0: So stroppy people won't make it to positions of influence.
1: There'll be behavior problems, or if you read applications to a graduate school, you see that people will tell you he's not doesn't get along too well with his colleagues. You know how to interpret those things.
0: I'm just interested in this because I was brought up, like a lot of people, probably post the Watergate film and so on, to believe that journalism was a crusading craft and that there were a lot of disputatious, stroppy, difficult people in journalism. And I have to say, I think I know some of them.
1: Well, I know some of the best and best-known investigative reporters in the United States. I won't mention names because I'm like, whose attitude toward the media is much more cynical than mine. In fact, they regard the media as a sham, and they know and they consciously talk about how they try to play it like a violin. If they see a little opening, they'll try to squeeze something in that ordinarily wouldn't make it through. And it's perfectly true that the I'm sure you're speaking for the majority of journalists who are trained, have it driven into their heads that this is a crusading profession, adversarial, we stand up against power, very self-serving view. On the other hand, in my opinion, I hate to make a value judgment, but the better journalists, and in fact the ones who are often regarded as the best journalists, have quite a different picture, and I think a very realistic one.
0: How can you know that I'm self-censoring? How can you know that journalists...
1: I don't say you're self-censoring.
0: Are...
1: I'm sure you believe everything you're saying. But what I'm saying is if you believe something different, you wouldn't.

0: You know who the king is?
1: Yeah.
0: Do you? Yeah. Okay, we're going to talk about the king, but, you know, I got a question first. Maybe you guys can help me with this question. And, you know, it's the king of what?
1: I don't know.
0: The king of what?
1: I don't know
0: either. Well, if he was a king, he must have been king of something important, huh?
1: Yeah.
0: Yeah, he must have been king of something important. But the king of what?
1: King of cares.
0: You think so? Well, caring is pretty important. You think he could have been the king of caring?
2: He could have been the king of happiness.
0: You think so? I don't know. Well, he didn't care very much about anything except being king, so he must not have been king of that. But you think maybe he was king of happiness?
1: Maybe.
0: Well, I don't know. Maybe so. But, you know, he really wasn't very happy. So he must not have been king of that. He must not have been king of happiness. So I don't know. He was king of something, but king of what? I don't know.

When you think of libraries, you probably picture shelves of books, librarians, and kids working on homework. But today, libraries and librarians are doing a lot more than you might think. You see, libraries are not only about books. The real focus of every library is information. For most of their history, that information lived in books, magazines, and periodicals. So libraries and librarians became experts at organizing and understanding how to get the right information out of these resources. This is still the case today, but things are changing quickly. We now live in the information age, and we have access to more information than ever before. Now, huge amounts of information also live on the internet, in databases, apps, and more. Unfortunately, more isn't always better. Finding trustworthy information and high-quality research can be a challenge. And search engines can only do so much. That's why libraries matter now more than ever. The same libraries and librarians who helped us organize and understand books have transitioned to helping us find information wherever it exists. Today, librarians are still amazing book finders, but they are also teachers and technologists. They are expert navigators of information and focus on helping people build new, useful skills like how to do online research or search job listings effectively. Librarians work to help communities and students become more digitally literate. And libraries have changed too. Most provide free access to the internet via on-site computers and/or Wi-Fi. Today, many libraries have comprehensive websites that allow you to access resources like research databases that would be difficult to access otherwise. You may even be able to check out books online or borrow electronic books that display on your e-reader. It's easy to think that the internet might have made libraries obsolete, but thankfully, it's quite the opposite. The internet has provided libraries a new, effective way to do what they do best, help students and the community find what they need to be productive, online and off. The next time you need quality information, help with a project, or to develop a new skill or hobby, go to your local library and ask a librarian. They're happy to help and really good at what they do.

You know, a once in a lifetime experience, you know, it's fleeting, it comes and it goes.

And it's sad, you know, when you think about the value that people put on life, the values that they put on love, the emphasis that they put on

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On April 25th, 2026, Brandon Johnson signed the Peacebook Executive Order, creating Chicago's first ever permanent year-round youth peacekeeping program. This initiative derives from years of advocacy by Good Kids Mad City, GKMC, a youth-led organization focused on reducing violence and expanding opportunities for young people. The program will employ 50 part-time youth peacekeepers ages 16 to 24 and 4 full-time youth safety advisors who will mentor participants and support initiative implementation. Youth peacekeepers will be trained in conflict resolution and de-escalation and lead mutual aid efforts, connecting residents to community resources. The program emphasizes restorative justice, mental health support, and youth leadership as alternatives to criminalization and incarceration. This executive order directs the city's Department of Family and Support Services to allocate up to $900,000 to support the initiative and establish a Peacebook working group for long-term strategy and expansion. The initiative stems from GKMC's earlier Summer Peacekeepers program, launched in 2024, which expanded from 100 to 200 youth participants. The new executive order institutionalizes and expands this work year-round, reflecting the city's broader commitment to youth employment and violence prevention. Elected officials and community leaders highlighted the program as an evidence-based approach that prioritizes prevention, trauma-informed care, and community engagement. The Peacebook concept originated as a response to past policies labeling youth through gang databases. It centers young people as leaders instead in building safer communities and calls for investment in resources such as mental health services, safe spaces, and jobs. Participants will develop a youth resource app integrated with existing city platforms to improve access to services and opportunities. The executive order represents a shift toward a holistic, youth-driven model of public safety in Chicago. By institutionalizing peacekeeping efforts and expanding opportunities for young people, the Johnson administration aims to reduce violence through prevention, empowerment, and community-based solutions rather than enforcement alone. Source: The Tribe, April 27th, 2024.

together, crack along the sidewalk. When I tripped, we turned around, retraced our steps on hallowed ground.

Did you know that many families qualify for free or low-cost child care for children up to age 5 through the Federal Head Start program? It Takes a Village Family of Schools is a community-based 501c3 and Head Start program with locations all across Chicago. 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You may also reach us by phone at 312-868-0588. That's 312-868-0588.

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3: Welcome back to the Second Story Podcast. I'm Max Spitz. Growing up with asthma is interesting. In the media, it's more often than not used as shorthand for weakness, awkwardness, or undesirability. And well before I ever read Lord of the Flies, I learned that showing my struggle was a bad idea. As a kid, playing tag was always one of my least favorite activities, as it would usually lead to me gasping for air while my classmates taunted me for being unable to tag any of them. On a few occasions, my more aggressive peers would get physical, kicking at my legs and running away to rub in my inability to keep up. Suffice to say, I've never had much of a taste for bullies, though I suppose that's not exactly a hot take. In this week's story, teller C.P. Chang shares some of his experiences with bullies and how he used a simple mantra to help keep himself calm in these painful moments. Recorded live at Revolution Brewing in Chicago in April 2017, Second Story is proud to present Just Be Cool.

I'm just a kid. I'm in the sixth grade. I'm a small boy, still wearing the sweater vest that my mother knit for me year-round, you know, in case it gets cold in the classroom. My glasses are the proverbial Coke bottles. It's just generally an awkward time for me. Today, I'm in the front row of music class, the chairs behind me lined up like pews. Mark is the bully sitting directly behind me. He and his friends are snickering at an inside joke, and it makes my spine clammy with worry. There are students on either side of me, but I'm basically alone. I don't have a lot of friends in sixth grade, and none at all in this class. The teacher is prepping her music sheets at the other end of the classroom, and Mark leans over to whisper in my ear, "Hey, do you know what the capital of Thailand is?" I don't acknowledge him. I know enough by the sixth grade just to ignore and hope to be ignored. I can sense Mark checking that the teacher isn't looking before he answers his own question. "Bangkok," he says, reaching over and punching me in the crotch. I flinch but steel myself to avoid reacting. I just bite my lip and wait for the class to be over. 45 more minutes of hoping that the teacher doesn't turn her back again or, heaven help me, leave the room. I am powerless. Tattling to the teacher would get me nowhere, just more bullying after class. Fighting back against bigger boys by myself didn't even occur to me. Mark thought he was so cool, giggling with his friends. I did my best to avoid him, which got easier when he became the victim of even tougher bullies. I'm a teenager. I'm 15 years old on a windy fall day, and I've spent the afternoon shooing off my 10-year-old brother while me and my friends were out shooting hoops. I've hit my growth spurt, such as it is, and while I'm not tall for a high schooler, I tower over my little brother. My friends have gone home. As I walk into the house, a burst of wind slams the door shut behind me, right into my brother's face. I don't stop to look. There's some banging on the door, and then my brother bursts in, crying, "You slammed the door on me! You locked the door on me!" He runs at me while I'm contemplating the open refrigerator, his arms outstretched to grab me or something. I put one hand on his chest, holding him off with an extended arm, not even breaking a sweat. He scratches my arm, shouting at me. I laugh at him. Seriously, I just laugh. I was in the right. I didn't slam the door on him. Of course I didn't lock the door on him. How else did he get inside? But when you have all the power, debating the truth isn't worth your time. Why bother arguing the facts with my spastic kid brother? I'm trying to throw him off me when our father comes storming around the corner. He doesn't bother to separate us. He slaps me hard across the cheek and then delivers an equally hard slap to my brother. My father doesn't care about who was right or who was wrong, just that his boys stop this damn infernal fighting in his kitchen. My brother runs off crying, and after my father leaves, I stick my face into the fridge to cool it off. I didn't pick on my brother much more after that. I spent most of the next few years fighting with my dad until I finally left for college. I'm an adult. I have a home, I have a wife, I have a corporate job. I'm one of those telecommuters who stumbles to his computer in his home office in the morning, unshaven and unshowered. Today, I'm on a conference call with Kate, a woman who works for me, and Maria, the woman above both of us in the corporate hierarchy. And our manager, Maria, is not happy with Kate. "This is it. This is your entire presentation." Maria practically sneers through the telephone line. Kate tries to explain what her thought process was, but Maria cuts her off. "I'm not interested in your excuses. What the hell have you been doing with your time?" Our manager doesn't feel threatening in person. Maria is a short Middle Eastern woman who can never make up her mind at restaurants. But on the phone, she has no fear and no compunction about using all of her power. She's overreacting to Kate's work, and I don't understand why. I interject on Kate's behalf, pacing in circles around my condo while talking through my headset. "Hey, you know, Kate's project was harder than it looked. It's not bad what she put together." But Maria ignores me, talking directly to Kate.
I hired you because I thought you were somewhat capable and could do this job. Kate's voice cracks as she struggles to reply. You can hear her trying not to cry on the phone. I'm speechless. Over Kate's fumbling, Maria asks icily, are you smart enough to do this job? Oh my God. I need someone to calm her down, someone Maria trusts to tug on her elbow and whisper in her ear, just be cool. I'm in high school. It's my sophomore year, not long after that refrigerator incident with my brother, and I'm walking down the school hallway. I turn a corner and spot Tim, a stoner who liked to mock my Chinese name. His girlfriend Jody is standing next to him. Jody, it turns out, is friends with my high school friends. Tim spots me, and I can see he's about to say something asshole-ish, something chinky sounding. I just know it. Right? I'm getting sick of it, and I'm not as small as I was in the sixth grade, and Tim's not that much bigger than me, but I'm not much of a fighter. Plus, a fellow student, a timid Eastern European kid by the name of Attila, he got pushed around a lot, like me. And one day, he got fed up and actually fought back and got slammed into a locker, his jaw broken for his troubles. He was wired shut for weeks. I'm headed towards Tim, trying to decide whether I'm going to fight back or just ignore it one more damn time. But before Tim says anything, Jody grabs his elbow and pulls down on it, and I'm close enough to read her lips. Just be cool, she says. Tim glances down at her, shrugs, and then pretends not to see me. I walk on by. That's it. It cost Jody so little to speak up, but it was everything. Be cool. Okay, I hear you. Plenty of folks do the wrong thing in the name of being cool. In my high school, you could climb the social ladder by laughing along when the nerds were picked on, when effeminate boys are harassed in gym, when racial slurs were used in jokes. But if you had the social capital, if you could be an ally, it went a long way to say to those in power, it's not that funny. Live and let live. Hey, just be cool. Be cool is what I need someone to say to my manager, Maria. I wish I could have said it to the bullies in sixth grade, to my unbrotherly 15-year-old self, and to my ever-furious dad. Anytime someone gets mean or abusive or phobic or ignorant to the entire state of North Carolina, maybe, can't we all just be cool? Instead, the conference call ends abruptly when Maria has to get somewhere, and I hang up the phone, thinking that someone, maybe me, probably me, should have said something.

0: This story was curated by Amanda Delheimer, produced by Ali Drum, and directed by Lexi Saunders, with music and sound design by Nick Kawahara and the Salcedo Group. The Second Story podcast is produced by Max Spitz. Second Story is located in the traditional homelands of the Council of the Three Fires, the Odawa, Ojibwe, and Potawatomi Nations. Our programming is made possible by the MacArthur Fund for Arts and Culture at the Richard H. Driehaus Foundation, the Paul M. Angel Family Foundation, the Gaylord and Dorothy Donnelly Foundation, Illinois Arts Council Agency, Innovation 80, the Lupo Family, Eric Rothstein and Gina Wamek, Athene Karras and Thomas Applegate, James Lupo, Jessica Wetmore, Jeffrey and Joan Goldwater, Katie and Peter Hauser, and many generous individuals like you. I'm Max Spitz, and this
1: is
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Illinois Mycological Association is comprised of mycologists and laypeople from all walks of life who share a common interest in the study of mushrooms. Individual new members often have specific areas of interest and expertise. If you are new to mushrooming, joining a mushroom club will give you the opportunity to learn about the fungal diversity found during the annual cycle in the Chicago area and how to identify species properly and safely. The IMA hosts a monthly lecture series, which is open to the public. The association also coordinates guided forays with association members. Information about membership and details of the group's activities can be found at the IMA website at www.illinoismyco.org. Whether you are an experienced mycophile or are new to the kingdom of fungi, we welcome your knowledge and friendship.

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Me as a supporter and a member of the community, I feel like people should get treated fairly. 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We deserve to get treated like people, even though we prefer something different. A place to feel comfort and helped will be a group that believes and accepts. A place you can go is Center on Halsted. 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

Sinatra was a hell of a singer, still is. He put the emotion, the feeling, right through the music and into you. I mean, I don't want to know about some guy's political perspective, or I don't want to hear some snot-nosed 18-year-old telling me how to run the world. I want to know, how does it feel? Because all the time that I'm trying to deny it, and you're trying to deny it, and we're trying to just get along and live, and just walk down the street straight, all the time, there are these feelings bombarding us, threatening to explode us, threatening to blow us off course, to devastate us. I want to get into those feelings and explore those feelings. America. Maybe they could change the name of the country. It might be fun for a while.

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1: 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I can't stand clutter when I'm trying to think. I have a pride in my home. The one I've got right now is basically two rooms, about a 10 by 15 bedroom, about a 30 by 12 living kitchen multi-purpose room. 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I like to vacuum, and when I've really got a big artistic problem, I like to wash the dishes. 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

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And he didn't go back to his hole that time, but he stayed by the puddle of gin. And he said, doggone my pop-out, so

Little old eyes began to shine as he lapped up more and more, and it made me glad that I had stumbled and spilled it on the floor. But soon the puddle of rum was gone, and I didn't have any more gin, and the little old rat was a-having a time when the old tomcat walked in. Well, the cat made a pass and the rat made a dash, his boldness faded thin. The cat jumped over and the rat got sober, ran back to his hole again. Ran back to his hole again, ran back to his hole again. Well, the cat jumped over and the rat got sober, ran back to his hole again.

Hearing loss affects about 48 million adults, including 50% of people 75 years or older. Consistent exposure to loud sounds and exposure to a single loud sound can contribute to hearing loss, which if left untreated may increase the risk of health conditions such as dementia. It's important to avoid noisy places, limit the use of earbuds, and wear earplugs if exposure to loud sounds is unavoidable. Eat a healthy diet to provide your ears with nutrients. 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
2: Willingness to take a risk.

On April 25th, 2026, Brandon Johnson signed the Peacebook Executive Order, creating Chicago's first ever permanent year-round youth peacekeeping program. This initiative derives from years of advocacy by Good Kids Mad City, GKMC, a youth-led organization focused on reducing violence and expanding opportunities for young people. The program will employ 50 part-time youth peacekeepers ages 16 to 24 and 4 full-time youth safety advisors who will mentor participants and support initiative implementation. Youth peacekeepers will be trained in conflict resolution and de-escalation and lead mutual aid efforts, connecting residents to community resources. The program emphasizes restorative justice, mental health support, and youth leadership as alternatives to criminalization and incarceration. This executive order directs the city's Department of Family and Support Services to allocate up to $900,000 to support the initiative and establish a Peacebook working group for long-term strategy and expansion. The initiative stems from GKMC's earlier Summer Peacekeepers program, launched in 2024, which expanded from 100 to 200 youth participants. The new executive order institutionalizes and expands this work year-round,

reflecting the city's broader commitment to youth employment and violence prevention. Elected officials and community leaders highlighted the program as an evidence-based approach that prioritizes prevention, trauma-informed care, and community engagement. The Peace Book concept originated as a response to past policies labeling youth through gang databases. It centers young people as leaders instead in building safer communities and calls for investment in resources such as mental health services, safe spaces, and jobs. Participants will develop a youth resource app integrated with existing city platforms to improve access to services and opportunities. The executive order represents a shift toward a holistic, youth-driven model of public safety in Chicago. By institutionalizing peacekeeping efforts and expanding opportunities for young people, the Johnson administration aims to reduce violence through prevention, empowerment, and community-based solutions rather than enforcement alone. Source: The Tribe, April 27th, 2026.

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0: U.S. drug policies have been designed to try to compel people to drop using soft drugs like marijuana and to turn to hard drugs like coke. That's actually the case. I don't say they thought of this and decided to do it, but that's what the policies are. In fact, it's almost a concomitant of the fact that marijuana is big and bulky and easy to detect, and highly industrialized drugs are harder to detect. Furthermore, there's another, if some of you want to do a research project, somebody around here wants to make sure they never get a job, but wants to study something interesting, you might look into the history of why tobacco is legal but marijuana is illegal. I mean, tobacco is vastly more lethal and destructive than marijuana. They're not even in the same domain, you know. Tobacco, in fact, is the most lethal substance around, actually the second most lethal substance known. The most lethal is sugar, I guess. But tobacco is close second. So why is tobacco illegal but marijuana illegal? Well, I think there's a speculation that comes to mind. The speculation is that marijuana is kind of like solar energy. Marijuana you can grow in anywhere. You can grow it in your backyard, you know, it's a weed, grows everywhere. On the other hand, tobacco is an industrial crop. You can make money on it. A lot of inputs, takes a lot of capital and so on. Now, if you have something legal that everybody can do, you're not going to make any profit on it, so you better make it illegal. On the other hand, if there's something that people can make a lot of profit on, especially, agribusiness and pesticides and fertilizer companies and so on, it better be legal so you can get away with it. That's just a speculation. I've never seen a study on the topic, but you might want to look into it. In any event, if you don't want a job, that's a qualification. Fact is that marijuana was made illegal, though, and it's probably not good for you, but as far as anybody knows, there hasn't been one recorded overdose, I think, in about 60 million users, as far as I'm aware. But marijuana was essentially made illegal, and a very high percentage of the people now in jail are there because somebody found a marijuana joint in their pocket, quite literally. So Colombia, in fact, shifted from producing marijuana, which is now mostly produced here, to producing cocaine, an industrial drug.
1: Take your time.

I crossed my heart, I hope to die. I'll never, never tell another little white lie. Took a little gal out on a date last night. Next to her gravel Gertie would've looked alright. Well, I'm between the devil and the deep blue sea, 'cause I said, hey sugar, you look good to me.

What to do when ice comes to your door? Do not open doors. 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They can only come in if you let them. 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ICE can use anything you say against you in your immigration case. 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Do not sign anything ICE gives you without talking with an attorney. 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

How are you? I wonder, can I borrow about 10 minutes of your time? You know how it is when you feel all alone, you feel like you got to talk to somebody. I want to talk to you. Listen to me.

You know, thinking about the word commercial, that's a funny, funny, funny word. You know, and it's funnier than that when show people use it. You know what I'm talking about, like record companies, presidents, vice presidents, producers, and the little engineer. But you know what? I feel down in my heart, I don't care what it is, if I can get into it, it's commercial enough for me. But anyway, I remember a little while back,

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You could hear a pin fall. I know y'all know what I'm talking about. And I'm steady trying to get over. But anyway, after I got through doing my thing, or should I say doing the best that I could, I'd never forget what they told me. One of the cats got up and say, "I like you, and I ain't saying that you can't sing." But as they all began to leave the conference table, they kept on saying, "But you're not commercial, commercial, commercial.

Well, I didn't change my style because I still had the same heart. But just like the man said, he said, Bobby, it's got to be funky.

Hello, I'm Mark Riccobono, president of the National Federation of the Blind. We know that blindness is not the characteristic that defines you or your future. 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

distant cousins. There's a limited supply, and we're down to the dozens, and this is why. Big-eyed beans from Venus. Oh my, oh my.

That's here. That's home. That's us. On it, everyone you love, everyone you know, everyone you ever heard of, every human being who ever was, lived out their lives. The aggregate of our joy and suffering, thousands of confident religions, ideologies, and economic doctrines, every hunter and forager, every hero and coward, every creator and destroyer of civilization, every king and peasant, every young couple in love, every mother and father, hopeful child, inventor and explorer, every teacher of morals, every corrupt politician, every superstar, every supreme leader, every saint and sinner in the history of our species lived there, on a mote of dust, suspended in a sunbeam. The Earth is a very small stage in a vast cosmic arena. Think of the rivers of blood spilled by all those generals and emperors, so that in glory and triumph they could become the momentary masters of a fraction of a dot. Think of the endless cruelties visited by the inhabitants of one corner of this pixel on the scarcely distinguishable inhabitants of some other corner. How frequent their misunderstandings, how eager they are to kill one another, how fervent their hatreds. Our posturings, our imagined self-importance, the delusion that we have some privileged position in the universe, are challenged by this point of pale light. Our planet is a lonely speck in the great enveloping cosmic dark. In our obscurity, in all this vastness, there is no hint that help will come from elsewhere to save us from ourselves. The Earth is the only world known so far to harbor life. There is nowhere else, at least in the near future, to which our species could migrate. Visit? Yes. Settle? Not yet. Like it or not, for the moment, the Earth is where we make our stand. It has been said that astronomy is a humbling and character-building experience. There is perhaps no better demonstration of the folly of human conceits than this distant image. To me, it underscores our responsibility to deal more kindly with one another and to preserve and cherish the pale blue dot, the only home we've ever known.

Welcome. This is Rodrigo. I'm Gabriela. We come from Mexico City. And once we had a heavy metal band in Mexico City, so the music we do at the moment is influenced by heavy metal. It's just acoustic versions of heavy metal, crazy music. So I hope you like it.

You don't see as well as you used to, and it's getting worse. You're not sure where to turn for support. 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Live the life you want.

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2: Happy, happy, happy, happy, going forward.

What would you say if we told you that humanity is currently making a collaborative effort to engineer the perfect superbug? A bug that could kill hundreds of millions of people. Well, it is happening right now. We are in the process of creating a superbacterium. Bacteria are among the oldest living things on this planet. The smallest thing we still consider life, they are masters of survival and can be found everywhere. Most bacteria are harmless to us. Your body hosts trillions of them and they help you to survive. But others can invade your body, spread quickly and kill you. Millions of people used to die as a result of bacterial infections until we developed a super weapon, antibiotics. Together with vaccinations, antibiotics revolutionized medicine and saved millions of lives. Antibiotics kill the vast majority of susceptible bacteria fairly quickly, leaving only a small group of survivors that our immune system then deals with easily. How do antibiotics do this? Imagine a bacterium as a very complex machine with thousands of complex processes going on that keep it alive and active. Antibiotics disrupt this complex machinery, for example, by interfering with its metabolism, slowing down their growth significantly so they are less of a threat. Other antibiotics attack DNA and prevent it from being replicated, which stops bacteria from multiplying, ultimately killing them. Or by simply ripping the outer layer of the bacteria to shreds so that their insides spill out and they die quickly. All of this without bothering body cells. But now, evolution is making things more complicated. By pure random chance, a small minority of the bacteria invading your body might have evolved a way to protect themselves. For example, by intercepting the antibiotics and changing the molecule so it becomes harmless. Or by investing energy in pumps that eject the antibiotics before they can do damage. A few immune bacteria are not that big a deal because the immune system can take care of them. But if they escape, they might spread their immunity. How can bacteria spread immunity? First of all, bacteria have two kinds of DNA, the chromosome and small free-floating parts called plasmids. They can hug each other and exchange those plasmids to exchange useful abilities. This way, immunity can be spread quickly through a population. Or in a process called transformation, bacteria can harvest dead bacteria and collect DNA pieces. This even works between different bacteria species and can lead to superbugs, bacteria that are immune to multiple antibiotics. A variety of superbugs already exist in the world. Especially hospitals are the perfect breeding grounds for them. Humans have short memories. The horrors of the pre-antibiotic era have been forgotten. Today, we treat this powerful medicine as a commodity instead of as the game-changing achievement of science that it is. This has led to a strange disconnect. Hundreds of millions of people still don't have access to antibiotics in developing countries, while in other parts of the world, antibiotics are prescribed too freely and taken without care. Antibiotics should be a last resort drug, not something you take because your cold is annoying. Another serious problem is antibiotic use in meat production. At any particular point in time, humanity holds between 20 and 30 billion animals as livestock. To make meat cheaper, many animals are held in horrible conditions, in very tight spaces, and in unhygienic conditions. The perfect breeding ground for a disease. So many animals are given antibiotics to kill as many bacteria as possible and prevent them from getting sick, because a cheeseburger has to cost a dollar. Unsurprisingly, as a result of this system, we have created more and more bacteria that are resistant to antibiotics. To counteract this, we use different antibiotics, and we have another secret weapon. There are specific antibiotics that are used to wipe out bacteria that have developed resistance. There are strict rules for using these to avoid the creation of a superbacterium. Or so we thought. In late 2015, scary news arrived from China. Resistance against colistin, a last-ditch antibiotic, had been discovered. Colistin is an old drug and was rarely used because it can damage the liver. So there was little resistance against it, which made it a great antibiotic of last resort for certain complex infections that occur in hospitals to fight bacteria that have become immune to a whole bunch of other drugs. Bacteria resistance to colistin is very, very bad news. It might destroy a last line of defense and lead to a whole lot of dead people. How could this happen?
Millions of animals in Chinese pig farms have been given colistin for years. Resistant bacteria developed, spreading first from animal to animal and then to humans without being noticed. On an average day, there are over 100,000 flights on Earth, kind of connecting every human on the planet. By creating the modern world, we have also built the infrastructure for a dangerous pandemic. Still, we don't need to panic just yet. Bacteria evolve, humans do research. New antibiotics are developed as old ones become obsolete. Technology is advancing every day. The problem is real and serious, but the fight is far from over. If humanity plays its cards right, superbugs might turn out to be not very super after all. This video was made possible by viewer support on Patreon.com and a grant from the Bill and Melinda Gates Foundation. 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
2: You know, I know we've all shared that feeling of being lonely. We did everything in our power to try to elude that particular situation. Because I could remember hanging in the bars and the clubs. Always would find the bartender saying last call for alcohol.

0: right in manufacturing consent that it's the primary function of the mass media in the United States to mobilize public support for the special interests that dominate the government and the private sector. What are those interests?
1: Well, if you want to understand the way any society works, ours or any other, the first place to look is who's in a position to make the decisions that determine the way the society functions. Societies differ, but in ours, the major decisions over what happens in the society, decisions over investment and production and distribution and so on, are in the hands of a relatively concentrated network of major corporations and conglomerates and investment firms and so on. They are also the ones who staff the major executive positions in the government, and they're the ones who own the media, and they're the ones who have to be in a position to make the decisions. They have an overwhelmingly dominant role in the way life happens, you know, what's done in the society. Within the economic system, by law and in principle, they dominate. The control over resources and the need to satisfy their interests imposes very sharp constraints on the political system and the ideological system.
2: When we talk about manufacturing of consent, whose consent is being manufactured?
3: We can, to start with, there are two different groups. We can get into more detail, but at the first level of approximation, there's two targets for propaganda. One is what's sometimes called the political class. There's maybe 20% of the population, which is relatively educated, more or less articulate, that plays some kind of role in decision making. They're supposed to sort of participate in social life, either as managers or cultural managers, like, say, teachers and writers and so on. They're supposed to vote. They're supposed to play some role in the way economic and political and cultural life goes on. Now, their consent is crucial. It's one group that has to be deeply indoctrinated. Then there's maybe 80% of the population whose main function is to follow orders and not to think, you know, and not to pay attention to anything. And they're the ones who usually pay the cost.
4: All right. Professor Chomsky, Noam, you outlined a model with filters that propaganda is sent through on its way to the public. Can you briefly outline those?
1: It's basically an institutional analysis of the major media, what we call a propaganda model. We're talking primarily about the national media, those media that sort of set a general agenda that others more or less adhere to the extent that they even pay much attention to national or international affairs. Now, the elite media are the sort of the agenda-setting media. That means the New York Times, the Washington Post, the major television channels, and so on. They set the general framework. Local media more or less adapt to their structure.
5: World News. In the soundbite, it says that there's a beachhead.
6: I think 6:28 is a good one.
7: Yeah, but I think 6 is a good start.
8: This is the operative soundbite for us. He's ours. He really knows all the times.
9: He's got a minute for all the time, so that's.
10: I love this soundbite.
11: Okay.
1: And they do this in all sorts of ways, by selection of topics, by distribution of concerns, by emphasis and framing of issues, by filtering of information, by bounding of debate within certain limits.
12: 2.5 minutes to air.
13: No.
12: 45 seconds.
1: They determine, they select, they shape, they control, they restrict in order to serve the interests of dominant elite groups in society.
14: There is an unusual amount of attention focused today on the five nations of Central America.
15: This is Democracy's Diary. Here for our instruction are triumphs and disasters, the pattern of life's changing fabric. Here is great journalism, a revelation of the past, a guide to the present, and a clue to the future.
3: The New York Times is certainly the most important newspaper in the United States, and one could argue the most important newspaper in the world. The New York Times plays an enormous role in shaping the perception of the current world on the part of the politically active, educated classes. Also, the New York Times has a special role, and I believe its editors probably feel that they bear a heavy burden, in the sense that the New York Times creates history.
15: What happened years ago may have a bearing on what happens tomorrow. Millions of clippings are preserved in the Times Library, all indexed for instant use, a priceless archive of events and the men who make them.
3: That is, history is what appears in the New York Times archives. The place where people will go to find out what happened is the New York Times. Therefore, it's extremely important, if history is going to be shaped in an appropriate way, that certain things appear, certain things not appear, certain questions be asked, other questions be ignored, and that issues be framed in a particular fashion. Now, in whose interests is the history being so shaped? Well, I think that's not very difficult to answer.
1: Now, to eliminate confusion, all of this has nothing to do with liberal or conservative bias. According to the propaganda model, both liberal and conservative wings of the media, whatever those terms are supposed to mean, fall within the same framework of assumptions. In fact, if the system functions well, it ought to have a liberal bias, or at least appear to, because if it appears to have a liberal bias, that will serve to bound thought even more effectively. In other words, if the press is indeed adversarial and liberal and all these bad things, then how can I go beyond it? They're already so extreme in their opposition to power that to go beyond it would be to take off from the planet. So therefore, it must be that the presuppositions that are accepted in the liberal media are sacrosanct, can't go beyond them. And a well-functioning system would, in fact, have a bias of that kind. The media would then serve to say, in effect, thus far and no further.
3: We ask, what would you expect of those media on just relatively uncontroversial, guided free market assumptions? And when you look at them, you find a number of major factors entering into determining what their products are. These are what we call the filters. So one of them, for example, is ownership. Who owns them?
1: The major agenda-setting media, after all, what are they? As institutions in the society, what are they? Well, in the first place, they are major corporations, in fact, huge corporations. Furthermore, they're integrated with and sometimes owned by even larger corporations, conglomerates. So, for example, by Westinghouse and GE and so on.
10: What I wanted to know was how specifically the elites control the media. What I mean is,
3: it's like asking, how do the elites control General Motors? Well, why isn't that a question? I mean, General Motors is an institution of the elites. They don't have to control it. They own it. So what we have in the first place is major corporations, which are parts of even bigger conglomerates. Now, like any other corporation, they have a product which they sell to a market. The market is advertisers, that is, other businesses. What keeps the media functioning is not the audience.
1: They make money from their advertisers. And remember, we're talking about the elite media, so they're trying to sell a good product, a product which raises advertising rates. And ask your friends in the advertising industry, that means that they want to adjust their audience to the more elite and affluent audience. That raises advertising rates. So what you have is institutions, corporations, big corporations, that are selling relatively privileged audiences to other businesses. Well, what point of view would you expect to come out of this? I mean, without any further assumptions, what you'd predict is that what comes out is a picture of the world, a perception of the world, that satisfies the needs and the interests and the perceptions of the sellers, the buyers, and the product. Now, there are many other factors that press in the same direction. If people try to enter the system who don't have that point of view, they're likely to be excluded somewhere along the way. After all, no institution is going to happily design a mechanism to self-destruct. It's not the way institutions function. So they all work to exclude or marginalize or eliminate dissenting voices or alternative perspectives and so on, because they're dysfunctional.

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And now, ladies and gentlemen, we would like to do for you. And now, ladies and gentlemen, we would like to do for you a medley. For your approval, ladies and gentlemen, for your enjoyment.

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Hey, it's Tony from Tiny Bit of Giant's Blood. And not only are you freaking epic, you're also listening to WZRD Chicago, 88.3 FM, The Wizard!

From the east and west and north and south, like a swarm of bees they come. They sleep in the dirt and they wear a shirt that's dirty and full of crumb. I am a bum, a jolly old bum, and I live like a royal Turk. And I have good luck and I bum on my chuck, and to heck with the man that works. It's early in the morning when the dew is on the ground. The bum arises from his nest and gazes all around. Well, going east they're loaded and going west sealed tight. I reckon we'll have to ride aboard the fast express tonight. I am a bum, a jolly old bum, and I live like a royal Turk. I have good luck and I bum on my chuck, and to heck with the man that works. I beat my way from Frisco to the rock-bound coast of Maine, from Canada to Mexico, and then all the way back again. Well, I met a man the other day that I never met before, and he asked me if I wanted a job a shoveling iron ore.

Thank you.

calma.

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Good afternoon. I've been known as many things over the course of my life. I've been known as a son, a brother, a husband, an educator. But in 2008, I became known as a felon. And I became known as a felon through a very curious set of circumstances. I was teaching at a university in Mississippi at the time, teaching the history of the Civil Rights Movement. And I needed a car, so I did what most people would do. I went on the internet and I found a car. And this car I found was in Des Moines, Iowa. So I was gonna fly to Des Moines and drive the car back. A few weeks before that, I'd had a book signing, and I actually ran out of books at this book signing, but people wanted the book, so they gave me cash and wrote me checks and just said, the next time you come through town, just bring the books with you. And I said, okay, I'd do that. So I knew that when I was driving this car back from Iowa, I was gonna have to pass through this town, so I took the books with me. So I packed my stuff up, went to the airport, checked in, made my way through security, and then I hear my name over the intercom. It says, Curtis Austin, return to the check-in counter. And so I do. I get back to the check-in counter, and there's this bevy of airport police and TSA agents surrounding my bag, just hovering over my bag, and they've got these books, and they're looking at these books, and the book has this picture on the cover. It's a book about the Black Panther Party, and they are flummoxed. They're taken aback, you know. They've got this black man, he's got a one-way ticket to Iowa, no clothes, no toiletries, and all these books, you know. And so they said, well, we're gonna have to call the FBI. It's like, whoa, the FBI? Why? I says, well, that's what we do in situations like this. And that's what they did. They called the FBI. And the FBI came to the airport. TSA and airport security escorted me upstairs, put me in a room. And this FBI agent came in the room and began to interrogate me. But he had this book. He was going through this book, and then he'd ask me questions. He'd look in the book and ask me more questions. And this interrogation went on for hours. And I finally worked up the nerve to say, you know, am I under arrest? And he said, no, we're just asking questions here. And I said, well, does that mean I can leave? He said, yeah, you can leave. And so that's what I did. I left. I found another flight. I went to Des Moines, I bought the car, drove it back, dropped the books off, and went back to work. And I didn't think much more about it. I mean, I thought it was bizarre, but I grew up black in Mississippi, and so you get used to the bizarre. And I don't think about it anymore until one day I'm talking with my boss, and she says, Curtis, we have a problem. And I said, okay, what kind of problem do we have? She said, well, it's come to my attention that you're a felon, and we can't allow felons to teach at the university. A felon? Wait a minute. Like, this is the classic WTF moment for me, right? I don't know what's going on. And she doesn't either, but she says, I think you should call the FBI. And that's what I do. I call the FBI, I tell them who I am, and, you know, why I'm calling. And they look me up on their system, and the woman I'm talking to says, yeah, it says you're a felon. I said, well, what did I do? She said, I don't know. I said, when did I do it? She said, I don't know. I said, where did I do it? She said, I don't know. In fact, I don't have any more information. Maybe if you call the U.S. Attorney's Office, they can give you more information. So she gave me the number to the U.S. Attorney's Office. I called them. They looked me up in their system, and the person I spoke with said, yes, it says here you're a felon. And I asked the same set of questions and got the same exact set of answers. I don't know. So it literally takes me more than 2 years to get this felony removed from my record. And I came to understand that the felony was on my record because I had written a book about the Black Panther Party. And some of you may be familiar with the Black Panther Party. For those of you who are not, it was an organization that started in 1966 in Oakland, California, as an effort to prevent the police brutality and murder of black people. But it also organized around a range of other issues that were affecting the black community, like health care and housing and full employment and fairness in the courts. They wanted blacks to be tried by juries of their peers because to that point they were being tried by all whites. Well, while they were organizing around these issues, the press was vilifying them and demonizing them and telling lies about them. In fact, one of the lies is that
you know, it was just a group of black men who weren't to go out and kill white people. That's what they were about. Nothing could be further from the truth. The fact of the matter is the Black Panther Party, the majority of the people in the Black Panther Party were not men, they were women. And a few years after the party started, the majority of the leadership of the Black Panther Party were women. And so it just wasn't true that there's this group of black men going around killing white people. Another lie that's been told about this organization is that it was racist and anti-white, and just they just didn't like white people at all. Well, also not true, and I'll prove that to you. The Panthers would find out what the problems were in their communities and attempt to solve them. For example, they realized that children weren't learning in school, and they weren't learning because they were hungry. So they decided to feed the children. They were gonna feed them before school, so they created these free breakfast programs. And the way they created these programs was to go to the grocery stores in their communities, ask the grocery store owners if they would donate milk and bread and eggs and meat and cereal, other things people eat for breakfast. And these store owners said yes, and they donated these items. And all over the country, in every city where there was a chapter of the Black Panther Party, and there was about 40, there was a free breakfast program. So it's not likely that these white business owners would donate to the Black Panther Party if they were actually racist. Another thing they did in the community to serve the people was they created free health clinics. And again, they went around and found out there were a range of health problems that needed to be attended to. Black people were rather poor, so they couldn't afford to go to doctors, couldn't afford to go to hospitals. So the Panthers went to hospitals and medical schools and asked the doctors and medical students whether they would come to the black community and deal with some of these medical issues. And overwhelmingly, they said yes. So again, all over the country and cities, wherever the Black Panther Party set up chapters, there were these free health clinics. Although they were being run by the Black Panther Party, they were peopled by white people. So I don't know how they could be racist and anti-white if their signature programs were actually being supported by fairly wealthy and often middle-class white people. One of the people who was very, very good at pulling individuals, white and others, into the Black Panther Party orbit was a guy by the name of Fred Hampton. Fred Hampton was the leader of the Chicago chapter of the Black Panther Party, and he was a very eloquent speaker, and he was very persuasive. Fred Hampton could persuade people that there was actual injustice. And more importantly than that, he could persuade people that they should do something to combat that injustice. So in addition to going to these hospitals and grocery stores and getting the things they needed for their programs, Fred Hampton also worked with other groups and organizations who were Latino, Asian, Native American, even large groups of poor whites who had moved up from the South or into Chicago from Appalachia. They would work with these organizations and set up the same kinds of programs in their communities. And they were very successful at this. But the government didn't like what they were doing. So in addition to vilifying and discrediting them in the press, it began to arrest its members, and in very extreme cases, to kill its members. And that's exactly what happened to Fred Hampton. On December 4th, 1969, the Chicago Police Department, the Illinois State's Attorney's Office, burst into Fred Hampton's apartment at 4:30 in the morning while he and everybody else in there were asleep and just began spraying the place with bullets, wounded several people. There was a person guarding the door named Mark Clark. They shot him straight through the heart and he died immediately. They make their way through through the house to Fred Hampton's bedroom, find him there. He's asleep because he's been drugged, but he's asleep next to his girlfriend who's 8.5 months pregnant. And they grab Fred Hampton by his hair and shoot him in the back of the head at point blank range twice, killing him instantly. That's the end of Fred Hampton. So we have to ask ourselves, what is it about this organization that prompts such an irrational, over-the-top, and extreme response that 40 years after the organization has died, a lowly professor like myself can be stopped in an airport, detained for hours, questioned, then labeled a felon for simply writing a book about the organization? Why does Fred Hampton have to pay with his life for simply organizing around issues that everybody, there's nothing wrong with feeding kids and taking care of sick people. There's nothing
wrong with not wanting to be killed by the police. So we have to ask ourselves, what is it about this organization? And I'll tell you, the thing about this organization is that it was actually anti-racist. And it made a point to work with all people, whether it was upper and middle class whites, lower class whites, Asians, Latinos, Native Americans, anybody who wanted to help solve these problems, this organization was willing to work with them. And that was a problem. If this interracial organization was not effective, people would not have been so dead set against it. So it wasn't just Fred Hampton who had to pay. It wasn't just me who had to pay with being labeled a felon. You probably saw this a few weeks ago. Beyonce performed at the Super Bowl, at the halftime show. And she and the women who were dancing with her dressed up in these black leather outfits, these black berets, and they were dressed that way to pay homage to the Black Panther Party. 2016 marks the 50th anniversary of the founding of the Black Panther Party, and they were trying to honor this community service organization. But what they got in return was a ton of hate mail. People all over the country are saying they are racist and anti-white. They're cop haters. Police officers have said that they don't want to give her the security she needs at her concerts. Mayors have said they don't want her in her town. Beyonce is racist. Beyonce. I mean, racy, maybe, but not racist. So we just have to keep asking ourselves, why are we told these stories about the Black Panther Party, and who benefits from us knowing these lies? So I want to encourage you to do your own research about the party, but be careful when you're doing your research, because I've been studying this subject for 25 years now, and what I've discovered is that 73% of all the newspaper articles written about the Black Panther Party were written by the FBI or people the FBI recruited. And so there's all this villainy and misinformation. And we spoke about Fred Hampton a second ago, and I just want to tell you that Fred Hampton and Mark Clark's family actually sued the city of Chicago, the state's attorney's office. A jury found them guilty, and they paid them almost $2 million. But that doesn't bring Fred back, and that doesn't stop the villainy. We have to find out the truth about this organization for ourselves. And I encourage you to do that. I also encourage you to question your own biases about what you know about American history. And finally, I want to encourage you to reach out across racial lines and ethnic lines and do your part in solving the problems that face our country today. Because black people can't solve these problems on their own. White people can't solve them on their own. Latino people can't solve them on their own. Unless all of us come together as a people and solve these problems, they'll never be solved. So I say to you, power to the people.

Mothership. This will be a live studio performance and live on air, so you can either tune in or be there. This will be starting at 5:30 p.m. at Northeastern Illinois University in the Student Lounge located beneath the auditorium, and it will be free and open to the general public. Community tabling, magic tricks, zines, poetry readings, seances, tax abatement workshops, model UN roundtables, and light refreshments may also be provided. The event is also in solidarity with the NEIU-UPI's efforts to increase awareness in the fight for more equitable public funding for colleges just like NEIU. We will be standing in solidarity that day, April 16th, with the day of action that will also coincide with professors and teachers and faculty and staff going down to Springfield, Illinois, to demand more equitable funding for public institutions. So it's a solidarity event, and it's happy birthday.

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1: For the first time, the state of press freedom in more than half of all countries is now classified as difficult or very serious. Journalist work has never been more complicated or more dangerous, and our collective right to be informed has never been more under threat.
0: 13 journalists have been killed this year. More than 500 reporters and media workers are currently detained worldwide. Reporters Without Borders has just released its annual Press Freedom Index. The U.S. has fallen to 64. We'll speak to RSF's Clayton Weimers. Then, as the world's attentions focused on negotiations between the U.S. and Iran, 12 more villages and towns in the south of Lebanon have been told to evacuate by the Israeli army. Demolitions and fighting continues despite a ceasefire.
2: In the same way that the Israeli military flattened vast swaths of Gaza's cultural heritage, universities, mosques, archives, the same thing is happening in southern Lebanon. It's this exact same playbook.
0: We'll speak to Beirut-based independent journalist Leila Younis. She's here in New York. Then Backtalker, an American memoir. We'll talk to the acclaimed constitutional law scholar Kimberly Crenshaw, known for her work on critical race theory and intersectionality. All that and more coming up. Welcome to Democracy Now!, democracynow.org, The War and Peace Report. I'm Amy Goodman. President Trump has announced he's pausing the so-called Project Freedom operation in the Strait of Hormuz, saying there's, quote, great progress toward a complete and final agreement, unquote, with Iran. U.S. Secretary of State Marco Rubio said the offensive stage of the U.S.-Israeli war in Iran is over. Meanwhile, Iranian President Masoud Pezeshkian called U.S. demands impossible, saying Washington expects Iran to submit to unilateral conditions. Oil prices plunged earlier today amidst reports that the U.S. and Iran could reach a deal soon. This comes after a day of intense fighting in the Strait. According to the U.S. military, Iran launched cruise missiles, drones, and small boats at U.S.-protected ships, and a South Korean-operated vessel caught fire. President Trump said the U.S. sank 7 small Iranian boats and denied any U.S. warship was struck. Meanwhile, Iranian Foreign Minister Abbas Araghchi held talks with Chinese Foreign Minister Wang Yi in Beijing today. Wang said China is ready to play, quote, a greater role in restoring peace and tranquility to the Middle East, unquote. The husband of Iran's imprisoned human rights activist Narges Mohammadi is speaking out after her hospitalization for severe medical problems. Her family's demanding she be transferred from Zanjan prison to Tehran, where she could receive better medical care, but authorities continue to deny her transfer. Narges Mohammadi has been arrested 13 times and sentenced to a cumulative 31 years in prison. She received the Nobel Peace Prize in 2023 for her advocacy against torture and the death penalty in Iran. This is Narges Mohammadi's husband, Taghi Rahmani.
3: Narges believes in human rights and justice and inequality for women. She sees the struggle for human rights as an ideal and has extraordinary courage. And she has expressed this. She has always had this. Narges, in any situation, works for the improvement of human rights. That is her belief.
0: In Gaza, Israeli strikes killed at least 3 Palestinians, including a 15-year-old, on Tuesday. Gaza health authorities said one Palestinian was killed and 2 others were wounded in an airstrike near the Sheikh Radwan neighborhood in Gaza City, while another was killed by Israeli tank shelling in the central part of the besieged strip. A third strike hit a police station in northern Gaza, killing the teenager. Despite the U.S.-brokered so-called ceasefire, Israel's been conducting near-daily attacks on Gaza. At least 830 Palestinians have been killed since the ceasefire took effect in October. This is an eyewitness to the Israeli strike on the police station Tuesday.
3: We suddenly heard a blast. I ran outside and found the police station had been hit. I looked and saw people lying on the ground, martyrs and wounded. I started moving wounded people and putting them in the car. We came here to Al-Shifa Hospital with a martyr. When will the war stop? When will the strikes on us stop? When will the injustice end? Will all of this continue to happen to us?
0: A court in Israel has again extended the detention of two members of the Gaza-bound humanitarian aid flotilla that was violently intercepted by Israeli forces in international waters last week. Spanish national Saif Abukeshek and the Brazilian citizen Thiago Avila were among an estimated 175 activists forced off their humanitarian aid ships at gunpoint during Israel's raid on the flotilla. The other activists were taken to a port on the Greek island of Crete. This is a lawyer representing Abukeshek and Avila, who had visible bruises on his face after Israeli soldiers beat him.
4: We also talked about the detention conditions, which amount to psychological torture, since both Thiago and Saif are being kept in isolation since they were moved to the custody of the Israeli prison services. And are blindfolded each time they are taken out of the cell, even when they go through a medical procedure, which also violates the most basic medical ethical standards.
0: Saif Abukeshek and Thiago Avila are being held by Israel without charge. Thiago Avila's mother died yesterday in Brazil. To see our coverage of this story, go to our website, democracynow.org. In Britain, four Palestine Action activists have been convicted of criminal damage over their involvement in a 2024 protest and raid on a factory operated by the Israeli military firm Elbit. Two other defendants on the same trial were acquitted. The four activists were found guilty Tuesday of smashing up Elbit military equipment. Their legal team said in a statement, quote, they went into this trial with their heads held high and with the knowledge that no matter the verdict, by destroying Israeli military drones, their action likely saved lives in Palestine, unquote. The British government's banned Palestine Action under its Terrorism Act. 30 House Democrats sent a letter to U.S. Secretary of State Marco Rubio urging the Trump administration to publicly acknowledge Israel's undeclared nuclear weapons program. Led by Democratic Congressmember Joaquin Castro, the lawmakers wrote, quote, Congress has a constitutional responsibility to be fully informed about the nuclear balance in the Middle East, the risk of escalation by any party to this conflict, and the administration's planning and contingencies for such scenarios. We do not believe we've received that information, they wrote. The letter breaks.

0: Israel and strikes on the boats in the Caribbean and Eastern Pacific. The attacks have been widely condemned as illegal. Tightening U.S. sanctions on Cuba are likely the main cause for the sharp increase in the island's infant mortality rate from 2018 to 2025. That's according to a new report by the Center for Economic and Policy Research, which found the infant mortality rate in Cuba has increased by 148% and is likely to get worse due to harsher sanctions under President Trump's second term. Infants with cancer have been particularly impacted as hospitals and clinics face extended power blackouts and diminishing medical supplies. CEPR's Director of International Policy, Alexander Main, one of the report's co-authors, said, quote, "The Trump policy of maximum pressure on Cuba has killed a lot of babies. It's highly likely that more babies are dying now and at an even higher rate than last year as a result of the current U.S. blockade targeting Cuba," unquote. The Guardian reports ICE has hired a private security company accused of torture, forced disappearances, and child abuse to help track down undocumented immigrant children who came to the United States alone. MVM is a security contractor based in Ashburn, Virginia, that abducted and transported immigrant children under the Trump administration's first-term family separation policy. The company's been at the center of legal turmoil over reports of child abuse, including detaining children in a vacant office building in Phoenix, Arizona, for weeks in 2018. A CNN report has found the Department of Veterans Affairs opened investigations into multiple staffers who attended vigils at VA clinics and hospitals nationwide in honor of Alex Preti, who was shot and killed by Border Patrol agents deployed to Minneapolis in January. Preti was an ICU nurse at the Minneapolis VA Medical Center. Union leaders have called the probes a witch hunt. Senate Republicans unveiled a $70 billion immigration enforcement package Monday that includes $1 billion for the Secret Service tied to Trump's White House ballroom project. The Trump administration has insisted the East Wing renovation would be privately funded and cost taxpayers nothing. But Democrats called the bill a giveaway, noting the bill's language is broad enough to cover the entire ballroom construction. Senator Jeff Merkley of Oregon, the top Democrat on the Budget Committee, said Republicans were, quote, ignoring middle-class needs and funneling money into Trump's ballroom while throwing billions at two lawless agencies, unquote. In Indiana, Trump-backed challengers unseated five Republican state senators who'd voted against his redistricting plan last year, with the incumbents losing by double digits. Roughly $12 million was spent on advertising across the seven contested state Senate races, most of it from Trump-allied outside groups. In Ohio, Vivek Ramaswamy won the Republican gubernatorial primary and will face Democrat Amy Acton, the state's former public health director, in November. Former Democratic Senator Sherrod Brown won the state's Democratic Senate primary. And here in New York, dozens of activists staged a protest in front of the Philippines consulate, calling for an investigation into the killing of 19 people, including a journalist and two Filipino-Americans, in the province of Negros. The Filipino army claims those killed are suspected members of New People's Army, an armed wing of the Communist Party of the Philippines. This is Andan Bonifacio of the group Bayan USA speaking to Democracy Now!
1: Negros is an island that has long been plagued by a lot of different social problems. Landlessness, exploitation of sugarcane workers, and for that reason, a lot of the communities there have been fighting back and have been organizing, protesting for their rights, and it's inspired many, many people to go to Negros to integrate with those communities, to live with them.
0: And those are some of the headlines. This is Democracy Now!, democracynow.org, The War and Peace Report. I'm Amy Goodman. Reporters Without Borders is warning press freedom has fallen to its lowest level since the group began publishing its annual World Press Freedom Index 25 years ago.

0: According to the group, more than half the world's countries fall into the difficult or very serious categories for press freedom, as journalism is increasingly criminalized across the world. Over the past 25 years, the index charted how press freedoms have deteriorated here in the United States. In 2002, the U.S. was ranked 17th in the world. In the latest index, the U.S. is down to 64th, falling 7 places since last year. Reporters Without Borders, RSF, says, quote, U.S. President Donald Trump has turned his repeated attacks on the press and journalists into a systematic policy, unquote. Reporters Without Borders says the state of press freedom is most catastrophic in the Middle East and North Africa. The group notes more than 220 journalists have been killed in Gaza by the Israeli army since October 2023. We're joined now by Clayton Weimers, the North America director for RSF, for Reporters Without Borders. Thanks so much for being with us. You're in Washington, D.C. In fact, you are one of the journalists at the Washington, the White House press corps dinner the other night, and we're going to talk about that in a minute. But first, this report. Clayton, talk about your findings.
1: Yeah, and thank you for having me, Amy. The findings are really stark. We have never measured a lower average number in the scores that we give every country for press freedom on our index in the 25 years that we've been doing this. We're seeing deterioration pretty much across the board, both in authoritarian countries and in democracies. And one of the really startling findings is that the legal indicator, one of the subscores that we look at, has deteriorated the most. And what we're seeing is the erosion of the legal protections intended to safeguard journalism and everyone's access to information. But we're also seeing the weaponization of other types of laws, especially national security laws, against journalism. These are the laws that are supposed to keep us safe, but often in practice are being used to stifle journalism and free speech.
0: So talk about the United States. 64th in the world for press freedom, when freedom of the press is enshrined in the U.S. Constitution. Talk about what the parameters are and how it's gone from 17th to 64th.
1: It's been a long backslide for the United States on the index. And look, it's tempting to lay all of this at the feet of President Donald Trump. And to be clear, he is the single biggest threat to American press freedom today. But the mere fact that we fell from 57th last year tells us that this isn't just the Trump problem. We have structural deficiencies that are imperiling the future of press freedom in this country. And I think that shocks a lot of Americans when they hear it, because, as you said, press freedom is enshrined in the First Amendment. Journalism is the only profession actually called out by the Bill of Rights. But when you dig into it, it becomes a little bit less surprising. You think about the economics of the news industry right now. Thousands of jobs lost over recent years, an average of 2 local newspapers closing every week in this country, and tens of millions of Americans living in news deserts. Meanwhile, there's a great deal of consolidation of the media, with fewer and fewer people owning the airwaves and owning the conduits of digital information. We have a crisis of trust in the news media. The esteem that the public holds journalism in has never been lower. We have politicians regularly emboldened to attack individual journalists and media outlets. And, you know, we have a safety problem in this country. There is a startlingly high incidence of violence against journalists. And what we've especially seen in 2025 is violence committed by law enforcement agents, particularly masked anonymous law enforcement agents who are policing protests, particularly the No Kings protests or anti-ICE protests, and journalists getting caught up in that. Dozens and dozens of very violent incidents against journalists, sending them to the hospital, causing journalists to be blinded. One lost a finger, concussions, visits to the ER. These are very serious conditions. In fact, it's caused us to introduce a new program that provides independent and freelance journalists with protective gear. That's the kind of program we've been running for years in places like Ukraine and Lebanon, the Democratic Republic of Congo. And it really is a sad state of affairs that we now feel compelled to do the same thing in the United States.
0: I want to ask you about Lebanon, about Israeli attacks on journalists there. Last month, Israeli forces killed the prominent Lebanese journalist Amal Khalil, a correspondent for the daily newspaper Al-Akhbar. In 2024, Amal told local media she'd received an Israeli death threat warning her to leave southern Lebanon or risk decapitation. This is what she said.
2: I received direct targeting on my phone from the Israeli Mossad. They threatened to kill me. They literally said, "We will separate your head from your shoulders if you don't leave from the south." They advised me to leave the south.
0: So talk about what happened to Amal and the photojournalist she was with as she was covering an Israeli strike in southern Lebanon and then fled into a house for protection, and then Israel bombed the house.
1: Well, that's right. And it didn't stop there. We know that Amal initially survived the strike. We were aware of her position, as was several of our colleagues in the international community. And we were urging the Israelis to allow the Red Cross to get through in order to access her and hopefully save her. But for hours, the IDF refused to relent its bombing campaign, even though they knew very well what was happening. They allowed, not only did they target Amal with an airstrike, they then allowed her to die by denying ambulances access to the site. It's the latest in a series of quite literally hundreds of targeted killings of journalists while they're doing their jobs as journalists, not just in Gaza, but also across the border in Lebanon. The targeted killing of journalists in Lebanon has been going on since the very beginning of the war. I'm thinking back to Issam Abdallah, a Reuters journalist who was killed just across the border in Lebanon in the first weeks of the war in a targeted double-tap airstrike. And so this is really just a policy at this point to target journalists and also to add insult to injury by slandering them and calling them Hamas terrorists. These are journalists who are known to us, and we do the work to ensure that every journalist that we are counting in our data is in fact who they say they are, is a reporter. And for the IDF to slander their memory like this really is just beyond insulting.
0: I wanted to turn to what has recently happened here. In January, FBI agents raided the home of the Washington Post reporter Hannah Nattinson. Authorities seized her phone, two laptops, and a Garmin watch. She spent the past year covering the Trump administration's cuts to the federal workforce. Matt Murray, the executive editor of the Post, said in a staff message, quote, "This extraordinary aggressive action is deeply concerning and raises profound questions and concern around the constitutional protections for our work." According to the Post, investigators reportedly told Nattinson she wasn't the target of the probe. A warrant obtained by the Washington Post cited an investigation into a government contractor with a top secret security clearance who's been accused of taking home classified intelligence reports. Just this week, Hannah won a Pulitzer Prize along with her colleagues for their reporting on DOGE. The significance of this, Clayton, and what happened to her.
1: I don't think we can overstate how dangerous that raid is. It is unprecedented for the FBI to raid the home of a journalist and seize both their professional and personal devices. They took her laptops, they took her phones, they took her Garmin watch, which suggests that they are tracking her movements. And there are legal protections against this. There's the Constitution, obviously, but there's also the Privacy Protection Act, which flatly makes searches like this illegal. And in fact, when the government went to court over this against the Washington Post, the judge admonished the government lawyers for failing to disclose the specific legal protections that they should have when they sought the warrant. And so, you know, we've now had two judicial decisions that have ruled that this search was improper. And what I think is really scary about this is if you dig deeper into the government's justification, they cite possible violations of the Espionage Act that they thought Hannah may have committed, which is a preposterous conclusion for them to draw But unfortunately, not totally unexpected. You know, the Espionage Act is an overly broad piece of legislation from World War I that makes no distinction between an act of journalism and an act of espionage. And at RSF, we've long warned that there is this sort of backdoor that the federal government could use in order to target journalists. And we've been urging reform of the Espionage Act going back a long time. And, you know, viewers of this program may remember the Espionage Act is also what was used to prosecute Julian Assange. And our argument at that time was, you know, whether or not you think Julian Assange is a journalist is kind of beside the point. What Julian Assange did was publish secret government documents, and fundamentally that is no different from what other journalists are doing, like Hannah, when she obtains leaked information from whistleblowers in the government. And I also want to point out that Hannah is a really talented reporter who has communications with hundreds, if not over 1,000 sources in the government who are all trying to blow the whistle on wrongdoing and corruption. I don't think it's any coincidence that she's the one who was targeted, because that has a profound chilling effect on anyone else being willing to come forward and blow the whistle when they see something wrong.
0: Clayton Weimers, I wanted to also ask you about your experience at the White House Correspondents Association dinner. You were at the dinner when a gunman rushed a security checkpoint. The suspect now faces a number of charges, including attempted assassination of President Trump. Can you describe what happened? You were at dinner at a table with Georgia Fort, is that right? A journalist who was arrested recently in Minneapolis.
1: That's right. And Georgia's case also really exemplifies the weaponization of the Department of Justice against journalism. She was arrested and charged for her reporting in Minnesota along with Don Lemon, and it's really outrageous that those charges are moving forward. And I know it was an act of courage for her to go to that dinner and be in the same room as the president and the officials who are actively pursuing her and trying to put her in jail. And, you know, we were sitting together.
0: Before you talk about the experience at the dinner, just because you've told her story, who was arrested along with former CNN anchor Don Lemon, let's go to Georgia Fort when she came on Democracy Now! And talked about her arrest at the city's church in St. Paul, where protesters confronted a top ICE official who served as pastor there.
3: My home was surrounded by about 24 federal agents, including agents from DEA and HSI. I asked to see the warrant. My mother was here. My mother asked to see the warrant. They did show us an arrest warrant, which was then sent to my attorney, who verified its legitimacy. Since it was an arrest warrant, we decided that it would be safest for me to exit through the garage so that we could lock the door to our home behind me. And so I surrendered. I walked out of my garage with my hands up, and I asked the agents who were there to arrest me if they knew that I was a member of the press. They said they did know that I was a member of the press. I informed them that this was a violation of my constitutional right, the First Amendment. And they told me, you know, we're just here to do our job. And I said, I was just doing my job, and now I'm being arrested for it.
0: So that is Georgia Fort describing her arrest in February on Democracy Now! She was with you at the White House Correspondents' Dinner. So you both went under the table?
1: Yeah, well, you know, 1 minute I was actually telling Georgia and one other person sitting with us about this new protective gear program that RSF introduced in the United States. And the next minute we're all taking cover under the table because there was a loud bang and Secret Service agents rushed in, guns drawn. And frankly, we didn't know what was going on. But, you know, it was just coincidental that we had just been talking about the risks of violence that journalists are increasingly facing. And a moment later, we were faced with a really stark reminder of what those risks can entail. And frankly, this is something that's going to continue. But journalism is a really unique profession because you have an obligation to go towards the story, to go towards the chaos. And I saw so many journalists around the room, you know, eagerly trying to document what was going on because that's their job. And, you know, that's a reminder of why this job can be risky, but also why it's so essential. We just can't understand what's going on in our world without journalism.
0: And finally, the president is using the attack on the White House Correspondents' Dinner to justify the what looks like now billion-dollar ballroom that he wants to build at the White House. He said no taxpayer money would be used for it, and now apparently it's looking like they're putting it into the ICE budget. And I'm wondering, you know, in that justification, even that night, saying it's because of events like these that we would need to have the full military protection of such a ballroom. Your thoughts, Clayton Weimers? I think of Eugene Daniels, a former head of the White House Correspondents Association, saying we would not want to have it at the White House.
1: Look, billion-dollar ballrooms are a little bit outside my area of expertise, but I agree with Eugene. It would be inappropriate for the White House Correspondents' Dinner to take place at the White House. It's not the president's dinner. It is the correspondents' dinner. The president is an invited guest, and the idea that it would move into the White House, I think, really violates the spirit of an event that is intended to celebrate the First Amendment and the excellent journalism being done by the White House press corps. And so, yeah, I agree with Eugene there.
0: Clayton Weimers, I want to thank you for being with us, director of Reporters Without Borders in North America. We'll link to the new RSF World Press Freedom Index at democracynow.org. When we come back, Beirut-based independent journalist Leila Younis, she will join us here in New York.

0: nos hace pensar que esto es el fin. Pero sabes bien, mi vida, ya vimos tantas cosas. Nuestro amor sigue fuerte, esto no lo pagará.
1: La Línea, performed by Julieta Venegas in our Democracy Now! 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This is Democracy Now!, democracynow.org, The War and Peace Report. I'm Mimi Goodman. The Israeli military has issued new evacuation orders in southern Lebanon, warning residents of 12 towns and villages, including some north of the Litani River, to leave their homes. Those warnings were followed by reports of airstrikes in the south. In mid-April, Israel and Hezbollah agreed to a fragile, temporary ceasefire that's since been extended, but fighting continues at a lesser scale. Israel maintains an occupation of southern Lebanon. More than a million people are displaced, about a fifth of the Lebanese population. According to the Lebanese Health Ministry, more than 2,600 people have been killed since March 2nd. Israel reports two civilians and 17 soldiers have been killed by Hezbollah. In U.S.-Iran negotiations, Tehran has repeatedly said Lebanon must be included in any deal to end the wider war, a condition the U.S. so far rejects. For more, we're joined today in studio, usually in Beirut, by independent investigative journalist Leila Younis. She has family in the south of Lebanon, but joining us here today in New York. Thank you so much for being with us. Can you talk about the level of destruction in Lebanon right now, the number of people displaced, what people in the United States should understand, and around the world?
2: Lebanon is a very small country with densely populated urban areas. And so the 1.2 million people that were displaced after March 2nd have created very, very, very difficult conditions across Lebanon. Most of them have been unable to return home. I think what Americans should understand is that there have been not one, but two exoduses from southern Lebanon. The first, of course, happened after March 2nd when Israel issued its sweeping displacement orders for the region. And then when the ceasefire was announced between Lebanon and Israel, people went back to their homes to check on their homes to see if they were still there. Many of them, I remember that day that I saw the highway to the south was backed up, even past Beirut, mattresses on top of cars, people trying to return home and very quickly realizing that this was not a ceasefire at all, that the bombing was continuing. And we can talk about the death toll since this so-called ceasefire went into effect. But essentially, a second exodus then occurred out of southern Lebanon, and now people are back in shelters, back in tents on the streets of Beirut, and back, in sort of rentals that they're kind of pooling funds to be able to afford.
1: According to Lebanon's health ministry, Israeli strikes on southern Lebanon killed 17 people on Monday alone in one of the deadliest days since the ceasefire began.
2: 60 people killed over the weekend, then those 17 on Monday. Just today in Zalayya in the western Biqa Valley, the mayor's home was bombed. He was killed alongside four of his relatives, including women and children. I mean, this is the sort of thing that we're seeing every single day. And I think it's important for people to remember that when the ceasefire between Iran and the U.S. and Israel was announced, the fire stopped falling on Iran, right? But when Iran attempted to were announced that Lebanon would be included in the ceasefire, Israel issued an emphatic no by bombing over 100 locations across Lebanon within 10 minutes and killing more than 350 people. So this is really the conditions that we're seeing right now in Lebanon, is escalating attacks across the south. And the destruction, it's hard to describe. I mean, we're talking about entire villages that have been reduced to moonscapes, essentially. People, as Dropsite News recently reported, are pooling funds to buy satellite imagery so that they can check and see whether or not their homes are still there, because they're not able to reach them. Some of the last people, you know, on the border, you spoke earlier about Amal Khalil, the journalist who was assassinated by Israel.
1: She's based in southern Lebanon. She's from southern Lebanon.
2: She's from southern Lebanon. She wasn't based, obviously, where she was. She was actually near my village, near the village of Bintish Bed, where Israel was carrying out demolition operations. And she must have wanted to write about and report on those operations when she was effectively, you know, stalked to her destination and killed. And another thing I think that we're seeing, another pattern that's repeating, is the Red Cross being barred from reaching victims of Israeli violence. So they were barred from reaching her, and you heard that she survived the initial strike and then died from her wounds because she couldn't be reached. It's an unbelievable story, but we're seeing the same thing repeat.
3: The prime minister or president demanding medics be allowed to go in to help her. Of course, then hours later, it was too late.
2: We all know that in emergency response work, every second counts and can be the difference between life and death. And so with similar reports emerging, one of a Syrian family struck and left basically to die near Deir Sirian, another family in Majdal Salem. And this is something that we're seeing now repeat over and over, is Red Cross being barred from rescuing the people, civilians that are being struck.
3: How is the situation in Lebanon comparable to what Israel has been doing in Gaza? Just last week, the Israeli Defense Minister Israel Katz said, quote, "The fate of southern Lebanon will be the same as that of Gaza." Earlier this year, a senior Israeli official told Axios, quote, "We're going to do what we did in Gaza." Can you explain what the yellow line is that Israel has established?
2: So the yellow line began, right, in Gaza when after the ceasefire that was announced there. 60% of the Gaza Strip now is enveloped in this so-called yellow line. Residents of these areas that have been ethnically cleansed there, when they tried to access them, have been shot and killed. The same thing is effectively happening in southern Lebanon. There's now been a new yellow line declared. It is 6 kilometers, approximately, into 10 kilometers, 6 miles into Lebanese territory. So this is dozens of villages that now no one can technically access. They're calling it a, quote, forward defensive zone, but I shouldn't have to tell you that there's nothing defensive about it. It's an offensive operation, and they're using the word cleanse to describe what they're doing there. They're just, you know, bulldozing homes. We just saw over the weekend a mosque destroyed, a school destroyed. When the Israeli military destroyed a 100-year-old community center in the town of Dwir in the south, Press TV correspondent, I want to read you a quote that he wrote after that. He said, his name is Hadi Hutait, and he said, "We can barely process the amount of terror against our people. The collective memory of a century has been erased." And I think that, you know, really sounds a lot like what we've seen in Gaza. Mm.
3: If you can talk about this round of talks, first time that Israel is having with Lebanon in Washington, D.C. In a recent address, the Hezbollah leader, Naeem Qassem, said, quote, "Direct negotiations are a free concession without results, serving the interests of Netanyahu, who seeks a symbolic image of victory and serving Trump ahead of the midterm elections." Also talk about where Hezbollah fits into this picture and how people who are not Hezbollah in Lebanon feel.
2: It's quite a complicated picture. I mean, I think it's important for people to remember that Israel actually did occupy southern Lebanon for 18 years. Liberation was in 2000. And after that, Israel was declared an enemy state by Lebanon. So, you know, people in Lebanon, you're not actually, by law, you're not allowed to speak to Israelis. They are in official Lebanese media referred to as the enemy. And so direct talks are quite a big deal for Lebanon. It hasn't happened in 3 decades, at least in a public form. You know, to remind you what I said earlier, which is that when the ceasefire was declared in Iran, the bomb stopped falling on Iran. But, you know, Lebanon is negotiating under fire and from an extremely weak position. You know, we don't have a Strait of Hormuz that we can kind of dangle as a bargaining chip. So the government is attempting to kind of signal to the Americans that, listen, we're committed to disarming Hezbollah. We are, you know, these direct talks are kind of a way to signal that, this willingness to kind of, you know, change 3 decades of kind of indirect talks with Israel. However, with Hezbollah not being at the table and announcing that, hey, because we're not at the table, you know, and because these talks are direct, we will not be consenting to anything that comes out of them, with dozens of people being killed every single day in the south, it's hard to see these talks as anything but sort of like a background political theater while a, you know, war rages in the south of Lebanon and in the Bikla Valley.
3: Leila Younis, I want to thank you for being with us, investigative journalist and writer based in Beirut, speaking to us, though, here in New York. Leila is a contributor to Drop Site News. Coming up, Back Talker, an American memoir. will speak with the acclaimed constitutional law scholar Kimberly Crenshaw, known for her work on critical race theory and intersectionality. Where does this country stand today? Stay with us.

0: I'm leaving. Performed by Julieta Venegas in our Democracy Now! Studio. To see the whole interview with Julieta and her music in our studio, go to democracynow.org in English and in Spanish. This is Democracy Now! I'm Amy Goodman. We end today's show with the acclaimed legal scholar Kimberly Crenshaw, professor of law at UCLA and Columbia University, executive director of the African American Policy Forum. She coined the term intersectionality in 1989, which she's described as a lens through which you can see where power comes and collides, where it interlocks and intersects. Kimberly Crenshaw went on to write, it's not simply that there's a race problem here, a gender problem here, and a class or LGBTQ problem here. Many times that framework erases what happens to people who are subject to all of these things. Kimberly Crenshaw is also a leading scholar in the field of critical race theory. For years, President Trump has led a campaign against CRT as part of a broader attack on how history is taught and told in the country. Well, Kimberly Williams Crenshaw has just published a new book. It's titled Backtalker, an American memoir. In the book, she writes, quote, when the federal government silences the past, it destroys the foundation upon which civil rights and equality are grounded. Professor Crenshaw, it's such an honor to have you here. Backtalker. What does that mean?
1: Backtalker is a frame that I use to encourage people to talk back against claims that the world as we have experienced it is the way it can only be, that there is no reason to continue to advocate for change, that what we have is pretty much all we deserve. I am thinking about backtalking as the kind of resistance that we need to the logics that tell us that the world is pretty much okay the way it is, and we know it isn't.
0: So put that backtalk against the Voting Rights Act and what has happened with it. And for people who don't understand what exactly has happened, and if you can also talk about the Supreme Court finding that Louisiana's current congressional map is unconstitutional, which followed Governor Landry suspending the state's primaries for the U.S. House of Representatives.
1: Well, the Voting Rights Act was the crown jewel of the civil rights movement, in part because it said, look, it doesn't matter the specific thing that you're doing to undermine the voting strength of traditionally excluded populations. The Voting Rights Act protects against intentional or effective disenfranchisement of protected groups. Well, what this Supreme Court has now said is that if you take race into account in trying to address racism in the voting rights system, that you are the one that is guilty of creating a racialized system. So what they're effectively saying is that if you draw a district in order to protect an incumbent, that's okay. If you draw a district in order to maximize minority voting strength, that's not okay. Now, let's be clear about one thing. Incumbency is often the product of racial power. Incumbency, particularly in Louisiana, is made and reinforced by packing, cracking, stacking African American voters. What they're basically saying is you have to take the baseline as is. Even though that's a product of race discrimination, if you try to remedy the racial discrimination that's built into incumbency, that's when you're being racist. That's the problem. So it's turning reality completely on its head and destroying the Voting Rights Act while they're doing so.
0: So you are known around the world for your work on intersectionality, on critical race theory, but let's hear for a moment the personal story behind the public intellectual. Mm-hmm. Talk about how you came to be Kimberly Williams Crenshaw, your background.
1: Well, I wrote this book as a tribute to my parents. who were, as we called them, race men and women of the 20th century. What that meant is that they were vigilant in pushing back against the barriers, the illegitimate ways in which Black people were told that they didn't belong in this country. My mother integrated her local swimming pool when she was 3 years old. So they were keen to make it clear that we understood the history upon which we stood, the places and spaces of racial discrimination, but also that we were prepared to walk into institutions that were being opened at that very time. You know, a lot of people think that this period of discrimination and segregation was ancient history, a long time ago. It was during my lifetime. I was born into a society in which I was not free. I was born before the Voting Rights Act, the Civil Rights Act of 64 and 65. So when my parents raised us, they raised us to be aware that the context that we were in might often be shaped by illegitimate racial barriers, but also raised us to be prepared to talk back to them. That's what we had to do at the dinner table. That's how they shaped me. So much of the book is trying to trace the arc of the civil rights movement and locate my parents' nurturing to allow me to be able to understand and talk back against racial power
0: and
1: when I saw it.
0: Where did you grow up?
1: I grew up in Canton, Ohio, an industrial town in the Midwest on its way from the South to Chicago and Detroit. A lot of Black folks escaping the South ended up staying in Canton, Ohio, and being part of the industrial core there.
0: Talk about what exactly intersectionality is and critical race theory and what it means today under President Trump, the vicious attack, and how that was really the underpinning of DEI.
1: Yeah, well, intersectionality just refers to the idea that disadvantage, discrimination, marginalization often is based on more than one axis of inequality. Those often overlap. They reinforce each other. So I began to write in this arena when I was trying to understand how Black women who sometimes sued employers because they were subject to gender discrimination and race discrimination. Many times Black jobs were for men and women's jobs were for white women, which meant that there was precious little space for African-American women. But courts couldn't really understand that. They were saying, you know, how can you claim race discrimination because we hire Black people? They just happen to be men. How can you claim gender discrimination? We hire women. They just happen to be white. And I couldn't understand what the courts couldn't understand. So I was looking for a metaphor, a way that would allow judges to understand that discrimination isn't just along one axis or another, but just like intersections, they might crisscross each other. So intersectionality was really a remedial framework for judges that are supposed to be very smart, but they weren't that smart at all when it came to understanding what Black women were experiencing.
0: Can you talk about Clarence Thomas and the tensions around his confirmation as Justice of the Supreme Court? You write a lot about this.
1: Yeah. So when Clarence Thomas was nominated for to take over the seat that Thurgood Marshall had occupied, the great civil rights giant, my initial thought was, this isn't going to work. Everybody knows there's a difference between Clarence Thomas and Thurgood Marshall. And to my surprise and disillusionment, a lot of people didn't understand the difference between the two. Eventually, there became a moment when it was known that there was someone, former employee, who had told someone that she'd been sexually harassed by him. That person turned out to be Anita Hill. Turned out I knew Anita. There weren't a whole lot of Black women law professors. So I contacted her. I offered support. Before I knew it, I was on my way to Washington, D.C. to support her. But the shocking thing that happened was when Clarence Thomas denounced the entire inquiry as a high-tech lynching. And what that did was it provided a metaphor for him to speak to the history of anti-Blackness, to place him himself in the middle of that narrative and to draw a support of large numbers of African Americans to his side. And she had nothing equivalent that she could say.
0: I wanted to turn to then-Senator, Senate Judiciary Committee Chair Joe Biden.
1: Joe Biden, yes.
0: Questioning Anita Hill back in 1991.
2: Can you tell the committee what was the most embarrassing of all the incidences that you have alleged?
3: I think the one that was the most embarrassing was his discussion of pornography involving these women with large breasts and engaged in variety of sex with different people or animals. That was the thing that embarrassed me the most and made me feel the most humiliated.
0: Law professor Anita Hill testifying at the confirmation hearing of Clarence Thomas. Professor Crenshaw, the lessons you draw from what happened there and what it means for today.
1: You know, Amy, I want to take you to the moment that Clarence Thomas was finally confirmed. My co-founder of AAPF, Luke Harris, and I were sitting on the stairs of the Supreme Court. At that moment, I said, this is going to change the rest of our lives. Luke said, all because they refused to believe a black woman. I call this a massive intersectional failure. A coalition of civil rights groups, feminist groups, they successfully blocked Bork. Clarence Thomas was basically an acolyte of Bork. There wasn't really much daylight between them. What was different was Clarence Thomas was able to wrap himself in a sympathetic framework as someone who was being unfairly treated by the testimony and Anita Hill, partly because the history of black women, the experiences that they've had with sexual harassment really since we arrived here, and the fact that black women were some of the first plaintiffs in sexual harassment cases, that just wasn't part of the common knowledge. So she was framed as someone who was complaining about something that black women don't complain about. There was an op-ed in the New York Times that said that what Clarence Thomas had done to Anita was just basically down-home courting. So there was a cultural defense that was being made to block the significance of her testimony. So what we often say now is when we look at some of the consequences of that failure, some of the long-term results of that, we've lost campaign finance reform on a 5-4 vote. We lost Section 5 of the Voting Rights Act, 5-4 votes. We look at all the 5-4 votes that were made possible by that failure to believe Anita Hill, and we have to recognize that this intersectional failure not only impacts black women, not only impacts communities of color, it undermined the security and the democracy of the entire nation. Hmm.
0: Before we go, if you could define CRT, critical race theory, also talk about what gives you hope today.
1: Well, critical race theory is basically the study of the way that racial disempowerment and other forms of exclusion are not principally the product of individual people making decisions to exclude people because they hate them for the color of their skin. Critical race theory looks at the ways that institutions, once they've been structured in contexts where people of color had not been part of it, that exclusion can continue even if there isn't explicit policies and practices that say black people, brown people, Asian people can't come in. It's embedded in our systems. I often liken it to asbestos. We used to build institutions with asbestos, right? And we know it's toxic. It would be crazy to say that we can protect ourselves from asbestos-related diseases by stop talking about asbestos, stop looking at it, stop teaching people how to find it. That would make no sense whatsoever. Critical race theory says the same thing about race and racial exclusion.
0: And what gives you hope?
1: What gives me hope is the fact that when I was born, Amy, there was no reason to really have faith that this American Republic would actually reform itself, would create opportunities. Yet there was the recognition that the one thing that was clear is if we didn't fight it, if we didn't prepare ourselves for these opportunities, they would never come. I'm hopeful because that same energy, that same recognition, I think is growing all over the United States today. We have to be willing to speak against power, to back talk against all those who tell us it's impossible, because we know it's not impossible. It's happened before. It can happen again.
0: So you say back-talking is the answer to backsliding.
1: Back-talking is the answer to authoritarian backsliding.
0: Kimberly Williams Crenshaw, professor of law at UCLA and Columbia University. Her new book, Backtalker, an American memoir. She's also the co-founder and executive director of the African American Policy Forum, the AAPF. That does it for today's show. I'll be in Minneapolis on Thursday night and Friday morning for screenings of the new documentary about Democracy Now!, Steal This Story, Please. I'll be at the Main in Minneapolis, then in Chicago on Friday night, Saturday afternoon, and Saturday evening at the Music Box Movie Theater, joined by Juan Gonzalez and the film's directors, Tia Lesson and Carl Diehl. Then on to Milwaukee at noon on Sunday at the Oriental, a massive theater in Milwaukee. You can check our website at democracynow.org for all details. That does it for our show. I'm Amy Goodman. This is another edition of Democracy Now!
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6: Willingness to take a risk.

potholes on the road.

On April 25th, 2026, Brandon Johnson signed the Peacebook Executive Order, creating Chicago's first ever permanent year-round youth peacekeeping program. This initiative derives from years of advocacy by Good Kids Mad City, GKMC, a youth-led organization focused on reducing violence and expanding opportunities for young people. The program will employ 50 part-time youth peacekeepers ages 16 to 24 and 4 full-time youth safety advisors who will mentor participants and support initiative implementation. Youth peacekeepers will be trained in conflict resolution and de-escalation and lead mutual aid efforts, connecting residents to community resources. The program emphasizes restorative justice, mental health support, and youth leadership as alternatives to criminalization and incarceration. This executive order directs the city's Department of Family and Support Services to allocate up to $900,000 to support the initiative and establish a Peacebook working group for long-term strategy and expansion. The initiative stems from GKMC's earlier Summer Peacekeepers program, launched in 2024, which expanded from 100 to 200 youth participants. The new executive order institutionalizes and expands this work year-round, reflecting the city's broader commitment to youth employment and violence prevention. Elected officials and community leaders highlighted the program as an evidence-based approach that prioritizes prevention, trauma-informed care, and community engagement. The Peacebook concept originated as a response to past policies labeling youth through gang databases. It centers young people as leaders instead in building safer communities and calls for investment in resources such as mental health services, safe spaces, and jobs. Participants will develop a youth resource app integrated with existing city platforms to improve access to services and opportunities. The executive order represents a shift toward a holistic, youth-driven model of public safety in Chicago. By institutionalizing peacekeeping efforts and expanding opportunities for young people, the Johnson administration aims to reduce violence through prevention, empowerment, and community-based solutions rather than enforcement alone. Source: The Tribe, April 27th, 2026.

great, we must be humble. Learned this from a baker who made pretzels out of dough. As we stroll along together, crack along the sidewalk. When I tripped, we turned around, retraced our steps on hallowed ground. Let's find a way, no debt to pay.

What is anxiety? 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Meditation, exercise. 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Call the treatment program for anxiety. Example for anxiety is a celebrity, which is Summer Walker. Summer Walker has also suffered from anxiety, which had her nervous and scared to accept her words. And people was bullying her because the way she acted. She responded mad because they was talking about her disorder and nobody should ever feel this way. To learn more, contact the Anxiety Disorder Association of America, www.adaa.org.

So, you take, let us assume, a third toke, long and slow. You vaporize, and you take it in and in and in, and there is a sound like the crumpling of a plastic bread wrapper, or the crackling, or the flame, and a tone, a tone, a

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And so, like jeweled, self-dribbling basketballs, these things come running.

in an entirely natural world without any supernatural mysteries. You can explain the mind, the human mind, consciousness. It's been my project for 50 years. And what I've come to realize is that the only way to do it right is you have to take evolution a lot more seriously and really look hard at the question of how evolution could have gotten these wonderful projects up and running that have now led to people like you and me and all the great artistic geniuses and scientific geniuses, the real intelligent designers that now inhabit the planet instead of the imaginary intelligent designer who never existed. For millennia, people had it in mind that all the wonderful things they saw in the world, all the beautiful design of the animals and plants and living things, must be due to a fabulously intelligent designer, a creator. And so it was until Darwin came along and turned that upside down and realized that in principle there could be a process with no intelligence, no comprehension, no foresight, no purpose, that would just inexorably grind out algorithmically better and better and better designs of all sorts and create the living world where there had been just lifeless matter before. And this was a shocking idea to many people, even to Darwin in some regards it was shocking. But he was right. He had the essentials right, and now, 150 years later, there's just no question about it. He was right. And we're filling in the details at a breathtaking pace. So that was the first great inversion, the strange inversion of reasoning. And it's much abetted in recent years by what I call Alan Turing's strange inversion of reasoning. When Turing came along, computers were people. That was a job. What do you do for a living? I'm a computer. And these were human beings. Typically, they were math majors. And they were hired to compute various functions, tables, logarithms, celestial navigation tables, and so forth. What Turing realized was you didn't have to be intelligent. You didn't have to comprehend. You could make a device which did all the things that the human computers were doing with all the intelligence and all the understanding laundered out of it, except for the most minimal sort of mechanical quasi-understanding. You know, all it had to do was to be able to tell a zero from a one or a hole in a punch tape from no hole in a punch tape, a very simple discriminator, put it together with the right logic, and you have a universal Turing machine which can compute anything computable. And that was the birth of the computer, and the two strange inversions fit together beautifully. What they show, and this is still strange to people, is what I call competence without comprehension. We tend to think that the reason we send our children to university is so that they can acquire comprehension, which we view as the source of competence. It's out of that well of comprehension that they acquire the competences they do. And we look down our noses at rote learning and drill and practice because that's just competence. We want comprehension. And what Turing and Darwin in very similar ways showed is, no, that's just backwards. Comprehension is an effect of multiple competences, not itself a source, an independent source of competence. So that's the second strange inversion. If we want to look at human minds, we have to add another source of evolutionary power, and that's cultural evolution. We don't get all our intelligence from our genes. In fact, relatively little, all things considered. And here's where Turing's ideas really come in handy, because if you take Richard Dawkins' idea of the meme as a unit of cultural evolution, and you take Turing's idea about a programmable computer and you put them together, you get the idea of a meme as a thing made of information. It's like an app which you download to your necktop. And it's a brain filled with apps is a mind, is a human mind. And if you don't
download all the apps, you're not going to be able to think very well. And that's why no creature on the planet, however intelligent they are in some regards, they can't hold a candle to us because they can't download the apps of culture because they don't have, basically they don't have a language. And it's language which is itself composed of memes. Words are memes. It's language that is the backbone of cultural evolution. And what it permits is for cultural evolution to become ever less Darwinian, ever more intelligent. And now we're living in the age of intelligent design. We have scientists and engineers and artists and musicians and composers, all these wonderful designers of wonderful things, poems, bridges, airplanes, theories, and they are intelligent designers, but if you want to know how they manage to have that intelligence, you have to go back and look at their brains as ultimately like Turing machines. They're composed of actually trillions of moving parts that are all just as stupid as posts. They don't understand a thing. They don't have to understand a thing. You put them together in the right way and you get comprehension and eventually consciousness.

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Good morning and welcome. If you are interested and you are a part of this little area community here, there is a generative, creative, speculative writing workshop happening tomorrow at Restoried Books. This will be led by some NEIU students completing their class. They'll be discussing the possibilities for making and engaging with politically active art. You will hear some politically engaged art read. You will then be asked to participate in the collective making of speculative politically engaged art. And then we will all discuss what the uses are, what we feel were successful or not. And then maybe you can take some of that with you out into the world if you'd like. So if you're available, that's tomorrow at Restoried Books in Albany Park from 6 to 8 p.m. Free event, maybe some light refreshments. And again, that's tomorrow, Thursday, May 7th from 6 to 8 p.m. at Restoried Books. 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

0: 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And you know, it's not a community if it's just the one wizard. So if you have any desire to give us a call, please do at 773-442-4578. Please give us a call. It's been so long, I forgot the number. If you have any suggestions, if you want a song played, if you merely need an ear for a moment, we're here for you. Some of the music we have been listening to this afternoon, though, we had Subhuman Minds from Schnitt Acht. We had David Holland Quartet with Conference of the Birds. Static by Chalk, Something You Got from Wilson Pickett. Vengace Paaka from Edgardo Nunez. We had some Aretha Franklin, some Jackie Wilson, and a couple of Angine de Poitrine songs to begin the block. Angine de Poitrine, anonymous French duo. They're fascinating. Check them out. Similar to The Residents, I'd say, just less creepy. Looking at a Residents poster here now. The eyeball with the top hat. I feel like that must have been saying something about capitalism and the surveillance state. The eye with the top hat. If I'm just reading that as if it were literature. And if you check out Angine de Poitrine, they've got some interesting, maybe even similar, maybe less surveillance, more just, I don't know, oligarchical demonism, if I'm going to put some academic words on it. Check out Angine de Poitrine. That's A-N-G-I-N-E-D-E-P-O-I-T-R-I-N-E. Some fantastic music there to start this block. And if you are interested, if you are here in Chicago this weekend, WZRD has been invited to participate in an independent media roundtable event at the premiere, the Chicago premiere of Steal This Story, Please. Amy Goodman's and Democracy Now!'s documentary that has just come out that is currently on, I guess, the festivals. No, it's already went to festivals. It already won a bunch of audience awards at festivals. That's right. But it is now playing here at Music Box this coming weekend, May 8th and 9th. There are three opportunities for showtimes. If you'd like, there's a Friday at 7:30 p.m. That's Friday, May 8th at 7:30 p.m. at the Music Box. That'll be the first premiere. At each of these premieres, there will be an interactive element with introductions and Q&As moderated by people within the community. If Friday at 7:30 doesn't work for you, there are two showings on Saturday. One at 2:30, a matinee, and then one at 6 p.m. Again, those will also have moderations, Q&As. It'll be an interactive event. It'll be telling the story of independent media, which if you tuned in, you heard Amy Goodman herself say that independent media is the greatest force for peace in our world. So if you want to support Democracy Now!, you hear us play it every morning during the week. We're clearly very committed to it. You can go to stealthisstory.org to find more information, to play the trailer, to get yourself excited about this and see if you would be interested in attending that premiere. Again, that is May 8th and 9th. And WZRD is completely involved in this event as well, because we will be tabling the event alongside some other incredible independent media organizations there, because we all similarly agree with and believe in the potential power for independent media at a time of mass corporatization, mass monopolization of media that is not being used to serve the working class, but is in fact being used to divide the working class and to serve the elite people in our midst. Some of the other great people that are going to be there, the Chicago Independent Media Alliance, Lumpen Radio, our friends over there, The Pub, which is a cool print-only independent literature newspaper, Borderless Magazine, City Bureau, The Invisible Institute, Palestine in America, and Haymarket Books will all also be in participation at this independent media fair. So if you want to come engage with us wizards one-on-one, if you want to meet some other cool people making other independent media, or if you just want to come and see these movies, please do so. These will be Q&As, again, May 8th and 9th, prior to a May 8th, 7:30, and two May 9th showings, one at 2:30 and 6 p.m. And you can find more information about this at stealthisstory.org. And we're going to play a small little clip from the trailer here.
1: Hi, I'm Amy Goodman from Democracy Now! 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
0: That's, again, part of the trailer for the documentary Steal This Story, Please, featuring Amy Goodman and Democracy Now! Discussing the wonderful meteoric rise of Democracy Now!, but also the hard work and material conditions that went into getting it there. And those conditions are ones of independence, not being beholden to corporate media or to corporate dollars, to be clouded to greenwash or whitewash or launder the image of any corporation through the media that is produced. Amy Goodman and Democracy Now! Fight for everything antithetical to that. 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And come join us this weekend again if you'd like to discuss all of this, to be a part, to engage with these little independent media sources and bigger ones like Democracy Now! Again, May 8th and 9th, this weekend, Music Box Theater, 7:30 showtime, May 8th. 2:30 and 6 p.m. showtimes May 9th. 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

That's Marks and Ingalls from Belle and Sebastian. And you may be wondering why we played Marks and Ingalls. Yesterday, it wasn't Cinco de Mayo. It was Marx's birthday. Karl Marx, everybody. Karl Marx, renowned economist, political theorist, giver of the term Marxist. NEIU obviously is not being represented by our beliefs ever on WZRD, and WZRD itself is not necessarily representative of one specific political or economic theory. We are instead broadly for the liberation of all people, you know, potentially the overthrow of capitalism and the instatement of social and economic order that would better serve the working people and all people to have prosperity and health and comfort that doesn't involve wars and imperialism and stuff like that. That being said, Marx is an important figure, unequivocally, inarguably, and we were here pondering the connection, given that Marx's 208th birthday was yesterday, but it was also Cinco de Mayo, trying to figure out, is there a connection, and wouldn't you know it? Left Voice, the left publication, has an article from May 5th, 2019 that we're going to indulge in here. This is from their Latin America section. Title's called Karl Marx and Cinco de Mayo, written by Oscar Fernandez, May 5th, 2019. And without further ado, here's a little bit of information about this. We'll jump around, but broadly, I think Cinco de Mayo has been kind of like a silly, trivialized holiday that in some way celebrates via Mexican stereotypes. And it's not even like that's not Mexican Independence Day either, necessarily. It's not really tied to anything concrete, but it is itself almost feels like a disregard of the intensity of Mexican independence. And Marx is definitely for more critical engagement with these things. And obviously, you know, we know how he feels about capitalism. But here's some history. Here again is the article Marx and Cinco de Mayo by Oscar Fernandez from May 5th, 2019, published on Left Voice. You can find it at leftvoice.org. Mexico's history during the 19th century was turbulent. A young country that had recently gained its independence, Mexico had to deal with both a vast territory and the unresolved question of which form of government to establish. After a brief period of monarchy headed by Agustín de Iturbide, in the first half of the 19th century, Mexico had several coups d'etat and republican administrations that shifted between centralist or conservative and federalist or liberal forms of government. After the defeat of Antonio López de Santa Anna in the U.S.-Mexico War, the so-called Ayutla Revolution put younger politicians in power with demands for liberal reforms, including the separation of church and state, as well as land reform. The liberals' victory in 1857 brought a new constitution that legalized the reform laws. These laws represented first steps towards the establishment of capitalism in Mexico. However, the Conservative Party still had relatively wide support among the population. Tensions came to a breaking point as President Ignacio Comonfort carried out a self-coup and did not recognize the 1857 Constitution, reigniting the Civil War. This marked the beginning of the Reform War, which went from 1858 to 1861. The liberal victory in this war forced the conservatives, including many staunch monarchists, to contact the European monarchs in search of political and material aid to restore their power. Meanwhile, Benito Juarez, who became president after Comonfort's coup, was concerned, cornered in a tough financial situation, and declared the suspension of payments of the foreign debt. Spain, Britain, and France sent troops to demand that the Mexican government immediately resume repayment of this debt. Negotiations ensued, and British and Spanish troops eventually withdrew. France, however, kept its soldiers in Mexican territory. France's second intervention in Mexico had begun. There's a small quote here. Hegel remarks somewhere that all great world historic facts and personages appear, so to speak, twice. He forgot to add, the first time is tragedy, the second time is farce. This is how Marx described the coup d'etat of Louis Bonaparte in France in 1852. In his famous work, The 18th Brumaire of Louis Bonaparte, Marx drew numerous
parallels between Napoleon's original coup and the, quote, farce carried out by his nephew 5 decades later, attempting to rebuild the old French empire that the Congress of Vienna had dismantled. Louis Bonaparte, renamed Napoleon III, entered into discussions with the Mexican conservatives and saw an opportunity to win an ally against the growing hegemony of the United States on the American double continent. Thus, he sent Maximilian von Habsburg to establish a puppet government for Mexico. At that time, Marx was working as a journalist and correspondent of the New York Tribune. In its pages, he denounced the intervention, quote, "The contemplated intervention in Mexico by England, France, and Spain is, in my opinion," that's Marx's, "one of the most monstrous enterprises ever chronicled in the annals of international history. But nevertheless, it is certain that the French plan was far from being matured and that both France and Spain strove hard against a joint expedition to Mexico under English leadership." Marx condemned the joint intervention while at the same time apparently distancing himself from his early stance in 1848 when he favored the U.S. invasion of Mexico, since he now criticized how the independence of Texas was used to expand slavery. On May 5, 1862, Mexican troops under General Ignacio Zaragoza defended the city of Puebla from the French, fighting alongside indigenous people from the Pueblan Sierra and the villages of Xochiapulco, Tetela, and Zacapoxtla. Armed with machetes, they managed to defeat the French Zouaves of General Latril de Lorences. Marx's last article in the New York Tribune, coincidentally enough, refers to Mexico. Published in 1862, Marx once again denounced the joint intervention and accused the British government of taking advantage of weaker nations. Quote, "The Blue Book of the Intervention in Mexico, just published, contains the most damaging exposure of modern English diplomacy with all its hypocritical cant, ferocity against the weak, crawling before the strong, and utter disregard of international law. Count Flahaut broaches to Lord John Russell the ill-omened news that his master considered it necessary to send an additional force to Mexico, that Spain, by her precipitate initiative, had spoiled the mess, that the Allies must now advance to the interior of Mexico, and that not only the forces agreed upon would now prove insufficient for the operation, but that the operation itself would assume a character in regard to which Louis Bonaparte could not allow the French forces to be in a position of inferiority to those of Spain or run the risk of being compromised. The Allied forces are not to preclude the Mexicans from their right of choosing their own government, thus intimating that there exists, quote, no government in Mexico, but that, on the contrary, not only new governors, but even a new form of government must so be chosen by the Mexicans under the auspices of the Allied invaders. Their, quote, constituting a new government would delight the British government, but of course, the military forces of the invaders must not falsify the general suffrage which they intend calling the Mexicans to for the installation of a new government. The second part of the farce Russell had to play was the putting on the lapel of the Archduke Maximilian of Austria as the Mexican king held in petto by England and France. To shorten, maybe, here a little of what Marx is saying, is that you say, at least, France, that you want Mexico to develop a government, but then you have a bunch of military there limiting their ability to vote and kind of instituting the rule that you want. So you're being a bit of a hypocrite, not to mention there's a second hilarious farce that you've made this Archduke of Austria the Mexican king that is being put there by England and France. So he's basically just calling them on their hypocrisy in that. Finally, his last letter precluding the Mexican War dates from April 28, 1862, just a week before Puebla was to be assaulted by the Zouaves of Count Latril de Lorences. Published in D Press, Marx points out the farce of the Mexican debt, a major capitalized all there theme of diplomatic circles. Here is France's appearance on the Mexican scene. It is found puzzling that Louis Bonaparte should have increased the expeditionary troops at the moment when he promised to reduce them, and that he should want to go forward whilst England draws back. It is known here very well that the impulse for the Mexican expedition came from the cabinet of St. James and not from that of the Tuileries. It is equally well known that Louis Bonaparte likes to carry out all his undertakings, but particularly the overseas adventures, under England's aegis. Under the Catholic administration of Zuloaga and Miramon, an issue of Mexican state bonds to the amount of $14 million was contracted per medium of the Swiss banking house
of J.B. Becker & Co. The whole sum that was realized by the first issue of these bonds came to only 5% of the nominal amount of $700,000. Miramon contracted this debt at a time when he was in possession of the capital city. Later, after he had come down to the role of mayor guerrilla leader, he again caused state bonds to the nominal value of $38 million to be issued through his so-called finance minister, Señor Peza y Peza. This debt, which was then $52 million, of which not even $1.2 million have hitherto been advanced, the administration of President Juarez declines to recognize, on the one hand, because it knows nothing about it, and on the other hand, because Messrs. Miramon, Zuloaga, and Peza y Peza were possessed of no constitutional authority to contract such a state debt. The above-mentioned, quote, prominent Frenchmen, however, had to carry the contrary view at the decisive place. Again, trying to break down Marx here, he's basically saying that all these fake leaders of Mexico occurred a $52 million debt. They didn't even put $1.2 million down on it. And then now I'm assuming he's trying to deny the fact that this connects with Mexico, that this debt should not be incurred to Mexico because it was acted on by people who are, not Mexican. But yeah, that's their Marx deciphering him a little bit for you. He's an economist, after all. Continuing and finishing this article here. Although the war between France and Mexico, known in Mexico as the Second French Intervention, the first being the so-called Pastry War of 1838, did not end until 1867, the heroism of the Mexicans who resorted to guerrilla warfare, was able to defeat Maximilian's puppet empire. Simultaneously, the growing presence of Prussia on the European and international stage pressured Napoleon III to withdraw his armies and in preparation for war against the Germans. The end result of that war, the Franco-Prussian War of 1870 to 71, was the first working-class government of history, the Paris Commune. The preface for this was Napoleon III's failed adventure in America, defeated by the heroism of the Mexican people. This did not escape the keen eye of Karl Marx. So again, that is the article Karl Marx and Cinco de Mayo, written by Oscar Fernandez for Left Voice on May 5th, 2019. Find that out at leftvoice.org. And again, just making this corollary that May 5th, Cinco de Mayo, is so much more than just celebrating Mexico via its most rudimentary stereotypes. History always has a much more complex import to it that it does take some mediation with to understand. And it's usually about workers who are fighting back against systems of power, which are always empowering stories. So thank you again to Oscar Fernandez for Karl Marx and Cinco de Mayo. Another small connection here, given it is also Marx's birthday, is maybe talking about some of Marx's influences. There are the Romantics who were writing about, late 18th, early 19th century London, many of them, the Keats, the Shelleys, those before them, their predecessors. But there is some argument to be made that people writing about industrializing London, where the transfer from essentially the establishment of the industrial working class of London, the people who are commenting on that poetically, who are visualizing and who are recording and seeing and reacting to, though they may themselves be tied up to slave labor, they may themselves be tied to money, because a lot of these artists were tied to money. They were commenting on something that is interesting and that Marx would maybe 15 to 20 years later comment on as well. Marx, who wanted to be a poet, Marx, who read a lot of these people, Marx, who observed, Marx and Engels, who observed Manchester as one of the centers of industrial horror, I guess you could say. They all observed this, they all commented on it, and they all tried to create both the poetic language and the economic language of what was going on there. And it's interesting to see the ways that those two things unify or diverge, but how in art and in science, there is an observation of what is happening. And oftentimes they can work in unison rather than against one another, as a way to analyze our problems and maybe act on them as a class, as a society. So I'm just going to read here a P.B. Shelley poem called The Mask of Anarchy that is about the Peterloo Massacre, which happened
in a field outside of Manchester, London, when textile workers tried to essentially advocate for better working conditions and were thus massacred. Let me see. I will give you the numbers on those. The Peterloo Massacre of 1819, Monday, August 16th, 1819. 18 people were killed and 400 to 700 were injured when the cavalry of the yeomen charged into a crowd of around 60,000 people who had gathered to demand the reform of parliamentary representation. Yes, it was actually for suffrage. Forgive me. It was suffrage, which is obviously tied up in working conditions because the poor and the working class were not even allowed to vote at that time in England. So they themselves were fighting for suffrage, which would allow for, obviously, structural bearing to improve other conditions for themselves. So I'm going to read this poem here. This is The Mask of Anarchy, written by P.B. Shelley in the wake of the Peterloo Massacre, which is kind of the event that radicalized him. And again, P.B. Shelley's a confrontational or a conflicted figure. He obviously was like Mary Shelley's second husband who, you know, there potentially were reports of abuse. I don't know. This is the 1800s. I'm not exactly sure what was going on, what was constituted. Obviously, we have hardly any real record of stuff like that. These people are conflicting figures, but were people who influenced other people to think about things. And maybe that probleming of the simplicity of that is more representative of life. So as you hear these words, as you think about Marx and what he gave, remember Marx, you know, had a blind spot. He was just talking to white men in London, you know. Everybody has blind spots, and we can only just pull what we can from these people, observe and notice, build on it, and make our own world even better than what was imagined by these people. So keep that in mind. This is The Mask of Anarchy by Percy Bysshe Shelley. As I lay asleep in Italy, there came a voice from over the sea, and with a great power it forth led me to walk in the visions of poesy.

is knocked out by them. Clothed with the Bible as with light and the shadows of the night, like Sidmouth next, hypocrisy on a crocodile rode by. And many more destructions played in this ghastly masquerade, all disguised even to the eyes, like bishops, lawyers, peers, or spies. Last came anarchy. He rode on a white horse, splashed with blood. He was pale even to the lips, like death in the apocalypse. And he wore a kingly crown, and in his grasp a scepter shone. On his brow this mark I saw, quote, I am God and King and Law. With a pace stately and fast, over English land he passed, trampling to a mire of blood the adoring multitude. And a mighty troop around with their trampling shook the ground, waving each a bloody sword for the service of their Lord. And with glorious triumph they rode through England proud and gay, drunk as with intoxication of the wine of desolation. O'er fields and towns from sea to sea passed the pageant swift and free, tearing up and trampling down till they came to London town. And each dweller, panic-stricken, felt his heart with terror sicken, hearing the tempestuous cry of the trump of anarchy. For with pomp to meet him came, clothed in arms like blood and flame, the hired murderers who did sing, quote, Thou art God and Law and King, quote, We have waited weak and lone for thy coming, mighty one. Our purses are empty, our swords are cold, give us glory and blood and gold. Lawyers and priests, a motley crowd, to the earth their pale brows bowed, like a bad prayer not over loud, whispering, Thou art Law and God. Then all cried with one accord, Thou art King and God and Lord. Anarchy, to thee we bow, be thy name made holy now. And Anarchy, the skeleton, bowed and grinned to everyone as well as if his education had cost 10 millions to the nation. For he knew the palaces of our kings were rightly his the scepter, crown, and globe, and the gold and woven robe. So he sent his slaves before to seize upon the bank and tower, and was proceeding with intent to meet his pensioned parliament. When one fled past, a maniac maid, and her name was Hope, she said, but she looked more like despair, and she cried out in the air, My father time is weak and gray with waiting for a better day. See how idiot-like he stands, fumbling with his palsied hands. He has had child after child, and the dust of death is piled over every one but me. Misery, oh, misery. Then she lay down in the street, right before the horse's feet, expecting with a patient eye murder, fraud, and anarchy. When between her and her foes, a mist, a light, an image rose, small at first and weak and frail, like the vapor of a veil, till as clouds grow on the blast, like tower crown giants striding fast, and glare with lightnings as they fly, and speak in thunder to the sky. It grew, a shape arrayed in mail, brighter than the viper's scale, and upborne on wings whose grain was as the light of sunny rain. On its helm, seen far away, a planet like the morning's lay, and those plumes it light rained through like a shower of crimson dew, with step as soft as wind it passed o'er the heads of men so fast that they knew the presence there and looked, but all was empty air. As flowers beneath May's footstep awaken, as stars from night's loose hair are shaken, as waves arise when loud winds call, thoughts sprung wherever that step did fall. And the prostrate multitude looked, and ankle deep in blood, hoped that maiden most serene was walking with a quiet mien, and anarchy, the ghastly birth, lay dead earth upon the earth. The horse of death, tameless as wind, fled, and with his hooves did grind to dust the murderers thronged behind. A rushing light of clouds and splendor, a sense awakening and yet tender, was heard and felt, and at its close these words of joy and fear arose, as if their own indignant earth, which gave the sons of England birth, had felt their blood upon her brow, and shuddering with a mother's throe, had turned every drop of blood by which her face had been bedewed to an accent unwithstood, as if her heart had cried aloud, Men of England, heirs of glory, heroes of unwritten story, nurslings of one mighty mother, hopes of her and one another, rise like lions after slumber in unvanquishable number, shake your chains to earth like dew, which in sleep had fallen on you.
ye

He are many, they are few. Again, that was The Mask of Anarchy by P.B. Shelley. And you can hear the echoes of maybe something like the Communist Manifesto from Karl Marx. If anything, you can kind of hear the, you know, the famous line, "You have nothing to lose but your chains." Obviously, with that chain imagery at the end, the "ye are many, they are few," this uniting. And through there, obviously, just describing and embodying all of these horrible conditions that make up our oppressive forces, talking about the state and money and hired violence, all these sorts of things coming together to religion, even coming together to kind of unify against the working classes there. So again, that's The Mask of Anarchy. Anarchy not being kind of the ideological anarchy we think of now, but more like the way that Marx argued that capitalism functions with anarchy, because it is unplanned and it is only built on the constant need to create profits in some way. So it thus is anarchically produced. So that's kind of the anarchy that was alluded to there. But again, this is not a Marxist radio station. It's not that simple. These are all just interesting ideas that we can pull from and together communally develop the way that we want to build our world, becoming engaged intellectually, communally, politically with one another, and then building something may be the best goal rather than fighting for any one specific leftist ideology. So this has been a little bit about that. Karl Marx's birthday. You heard it here, folks. It happened. 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

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One more reminder, Steal This Story, Please, is in theaters this weekend at the Music Box, May 8th and 9th. You can see a May 8th showing at 7:30 p.m., a May 9th showing at 2:30 p.m., or a May 9th showing at 6 p.m. That is one show Friday, two shows Saturday. All will include a question and answer portion that is moderated by somebody cool, talking to somebody cool, Juan Gonzalez, Amy Goodman, Tia Lesson, the directors of the film as well. And obviously Juan Gonzalez and Amy Goodman, you know, legendary journalists with Democracy Now!, Tia Lesson, one of the acclaimed directors of the film, also made the three it was something the three I'm so sorry not three identical no that's this is why AI is bad. This is why AI is bad. But Tia Lesson, wonderful director, will be there as well. There'll be Q&As. Again, this is Steal This Story, Please, the documentary about Amy Goodman and Democracy Now!, about independent journalism and why that fight matters, why it continues to matter, why we should all try to figure out ways to participate in this, in independent journalism, independent media production, and the community building that happens when you do that, when you share these stories that, rather than reify the status quo, give us the more complex, critical, contradictory depictions of our world so we can better form our ideas, strengthen our collective ideological resolve, and then act on it together. So if you want May 8th, May 9th, go to stealthisstory.org, find some information there. Again, WZRD will be tabling the event before and after all of those showings on both days, as well as a collective of other independent media outlets. 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So that's again, Steal This Story, Please, the documentary about Amy Goodman and Democracy Now!, premiering at Music Box Theater this weekend, May 8th, May 9th. 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

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We're going to do a recap and plug a couple more events, the same events that we've plugged so far. But yet again, for here, new listeners at 11:55. One event we have, led by NEIU English students in the class Writing the Now, there will be a generative workshop and reading of The Speculative tomorrow, Thursday, May 7th, at Restoried Books from 6 to 8 p.m. This will be a reading, a workshop, a collective art production, community engagement experience. So if you are in the Albany Park area, or if you would like to travel there, you can go and attend a free event from 6 to 8 p.m. at Restoried Books in Albany Park tomorrow, May 7th. Second, there is, again, the Music Box premiere of Steal This Story, Please, the documentary about Democracy Now! And Amy Goodman. And as we rambled earlier about it, independent media, as Amy Goodman put it, is the greatest force for peace in our world. So go out, support independent media, engage with independent media as The Wizard and Lumpen and The Pub and Chicago Independent Media Alliance, Borderless, all these other places will be there discussing what we do, why we do it. You can give us ideas. We can give you ideas. We can build a collective force for collective betterment. So if either of those sound interesting to you, you've got the reading and workshop tomorrow, May the 7th from 6 to 8 p.m. at Restoried Books. If you'd like to be at the movie premiere, you have opportunities to see the movie at 7:30 p.m. on May 8th or at 2:30 and 6 p.m. on May 9th at Music Box Theater. 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

0: have some gurgle juice, man. Something gotta help me. I gotta be helped.
1: No.
2: Yeah. Much better.

I was alone. I should have known you were temptation. You smiled, luring me on. My heart was gone. You were temptation.

Under Illinois law, a police officer cannot deny nor delay a missing person report under any circumstances. Go to the nearest Chicago police station and ask to file a missing person report. Anyone can file a missing person report, regardless of how you know them. In Illinois, a missing child is any person under 21 whose whereabouts are unknown to their parent or guardian. Police prioritize high-risk missing person cases and enter the case into police databases, LEADS, LEADS, and National Crime Information Center, NCIC. Under Illinois law, officers characterize high risk as stranger abduction, suspicious, unknown, or dangerous circumstances, missing over 30 days, needs medical attention or medication, has no previous pattern of running away or disappearing, possible abduction by a non-custodial parent, has mental impairment, under 21, been subjected to threats or violence, from a nursing home, has veteran status, or is on active duty. If officers refuse to take the missing person report, return with a loved one as a witness and document everything with photos, officer's name and badge number, and detailed notes for filing a complaint against the officer. Source: City Bureau and Invisible Institute.

that's inevitable, that humans would project their hopes and fears upon the cosmos. The standard Hollywood attempts are to portray the extraterrestrials as red of claw and fang, pointed heads and nasty dispositions.

0: Spielberg has made an important step forward, E.T. and Close Encounters of the Third Kind, to show the possibility of benign extraterrestrials. But even there, the extraterrestrials are only slight variants on human beings when the evolutionary record is clear that extraterrestrials would be very different from us. And also, they're not awfully smart, his extraterrestrials.
1: Sweet, but not smart.
0: Sweet, but not smart. Yeah. If you look at timescales, you realize that our civilization is the most backward civilization in the galaxy that could communicate at all, because we've just invented radio telescopes just a few decades ago. We had not the ghost of a chance of communicating with anybody else. So if we receive a message, it can't be from anybody less capable than we, because anybody less capable can't communicate at all. So it has to be somebody much in advance of us, and maybe as much in advance of us as we are in advance of the ants, say, or the worms.
1: You, Carl Sagan, scientist, astronomer, enlightened man, you think that indeed there may be some sort of intelligence out there?
0: May, surely may. We now realize an enormous number of planets, a range of planetary systems around nearby stars. So there's a lot of potential abodes for life, that's one thing. Then there's the question of organic matter, the carbon-rich complex molecules that are essential for the kind of life we know about. Are fantastically abundant. They litter the universe. We see them in asteroids and comets and the moons in the outer solar system, and even in the cold, dark spaces between the stars. So the stuff of life is everywhere. And then there's time. There are billions of years for biological evolution on all those worlds. There are many worlds that are much older than ours. So you put those together, lots of places, lots of organic matter, lots of time, and it seems very hard to believe that our paltry little planet is the only one that's inhabited.
1: You know, the phrase you use about Earth people, us, we, are so benighted. The Earth is the ghetto of the universe. We're the ghetto of the universe.
0: Well, in an extremely backward and obscure part of the Milky Way galaxy, we're 30,000 light years from the center of the galaxy. We're in the galactic boondocks. This whole galaxy is only one of probably hundreds of billions of other galaxies, a useful calibration of our place in the universe.
1: There's also religion in science.
0: There is a tendency in both schools of thought to think that they have a corner in the truth. I mean, a way to look at it is the following. Science and religion on some level are after the same thing. Take the question of our origins. Both science and religion attempt to approach this question. But the religions all contradict each other, so they can't all be right. The Judeo-Christian Islamic religion holds that the world is about 6,000 years old. You just count up the baguettes in the Old Testament. It's very clear, 6,000 years old. The Hindus have an infinitely old universe with an infinite number of creations and destructions of the whole universe. Now, those two major religions can't both be right. How do you tell which is right and which is wrong? Well, the only way is to appeal to the natural world around us. And the natural world around us shows that the Earth, for example, is about 4.6 billion years old, nothing like 6,000 years old. So a literal reading of the Bible simply is mistaken. I mean, it's just wrong. It's just wrong. As a work of science, it is flawed. It's the science of the Babylonians in the 6th century BC, and we've learned something since then.
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1: Well, you quote Einstein, you know, the cosmic religious feeling, he is religious in that sense, is the strongest, noblest motive for scientific research. So there's a religion of sorts that Einstein believed in.
0: Right, but it's very different from most people's view of religion. Yeah. Einstein talked about God, but for Einstein, God was little more than the sum total of the laws of the universe. And there was no hint of intervention in daily life, of the efficacy of prayer, of life after death, or any of those accoutrements of the Judeo-Christian Islamic religion.
2: This episode was also supported by the Alfred P. Sloan Foundation, enhancing public understanding of science, technology, and economic performance. 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

Did you know that many families qualify for free or low-cost child care through the Federal Head Start program? 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That's ITAV Schools.

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2: Willingness to take a risk

On April 25th, 2026, Brandon Johnson signed the Peace Book Executive Order, creating Chicago's first ever permanent year-round youth peacekeeping program. This initiative derives from years of advocacy by Good Kids Mad City, GKMC, a youth-led organization focused on reducing violence and expanding opportunities for young people. The program will employ 50 part-time youth peacekeepers ages 16 to 24 and 4 full-time youth safety advisors who will mentor participants and support initiative implementation. Youth peacekeepers will be trained in conflict resolution and de-escalation and lead mutual aid efforts, connecting residents to community resources. The program emphasizes restorative justice, mental health support, and youth leadership as alternatives to criminalization and incarceration. This executive order directs the city's Department of Family and Support Services to allocate up to $900,000 to support the initiative and establish a Peace Book working group for long-term strategy and expansion. The initiative stems from GKMC's earlier Summer Peacekeepers Program, launched in 2024, which expanded from 100 to 200 youth participants. The new executive order institutionalizes and expands this work year-round, reflecting the city's broader commitment to youth employment and violence prevention. Elected officials and community leaders highlighted the program as an evidence-based approach that prioritizes prevention, trauma-informed care, and community engagement. The Peace Book concept originated as a response to past policies labeling youth through gang databases. It centers young people as leaders instead in building safer communities and calls for investment in resources such as mental health services, safe spaces, and jobs. Participants will develop a youth resource app integrated with existing city platforms to improve access to services and opportunities. The executive order represents a shift toward a holistic, youth-driven model of public safety in Chicago. By institutionalizing peacekeeping efforts and expanding opportunities for young people, the Johnson administration aims to reduce violence through prevention, empowerment, and community-based solutions rather than enforcement alone. Source: The Tribe, April 27th, 2026.

we must be humble. Learned this from a baker who made pretzels out of dough. As we stroll along together, crack along the sidewalk. When I tripped, we turned around, retraced our steps on hallowed ground.

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3: Welcome back to the Second Story Podcast. I'm Max Spitz. When I was about 5 years old, my family lost me at a water park. I had been playing in the kids' area and, needing to use the washroom, left to do so. While I knew exactly where I was and where I was going, my parents were unaware. As parents concerned that their child was missing, they and the rest of our group immediately began scouring the entire water park for me. You know, luckily, the ordeal didn't last too long, as the park we were in wasn't particularly large, and eventually I stumbled into my mom once again. In this week's story, teller Jess Kadish shares a similar incident where she lost track of a loved one and, in the scramble to find her, had to make some very serious decisions on how to protect them both. Recorded live in April 2021, Second Story is proud to present Where Is She?
4: I'm sitting in front of a bike shop, stretching my legs. The sun is setting, bathing the trees with a West Michigan summer glow. I'm full of post-bike ride endorphins, heart pounding, muscles aching. But there's something else, too. A little flutter of anxiety. Where is she? The shop owner calls from inside. She back yet, hun? It's 8. We're closing up. I crane my neck to see down the road. No sign of my wife, Erica, or her rental bike. Just tall, rustling stalks of Michigan corn. The anxiety flutters again. It's been 20 minutes. I wasn't that far ahead. I dig the car keys out of my pocket. I'm gonna go find her. Our wedding had been 2 days prior. We set our vows under a chuppah we'd built together, surrounded by the sweet sounds of live mariachi, her Mexican heritage and my Jewish roots blending beautifully. Afterward, we headed to Saugatuck, the gay vacation paradise of the Midwest, exhausted and giddy and ready to spend the first few days of married life doing a whole lot of glorious nothing. Except for the afternoon we decided to rent bikes and go to a winery about 10 miles outside of town. We could get in a good workout and get tipsy. After a few hours at the winery, veins and brains buzzing, we headed back. The sun was turning a deep, rich gold as it moved lower in the sky. The cornfield shimmered. Our shadows were long on the pavement. Jess, slow down. I'm short. But the bike shop closes soon. I can't go any faster, Jess. Erica was right. She was pushing herself as fast as she could, but we have very different paces. My natural stride can best be described as a Boston race walk. Erica's is more of a Midwestern mosey. We naturally fall together in a whole lot of ways, but matching each other's pace takes real work, always has. The problem was, we had just spent a lot of money in a single day. Adding $100 of fees for returning these bikes late? Not in the cards or in the bank, and we both knew it. I really can't go any faster, Jess. You go ahead. Are you sure? I immediately felt relieved to have an excuse to speed up, then awful for feeling that way. Yeah, go ahead. Catch them before they close. I'll be right behind you. All right, see you in a minute. This makes total sense. Just because we're married doesn't mean we have to do exactly the same thing at exactly the same pace. We're still our own people, right? I blew her a kiss and kicked into high gear, speeding off until I couldn't see her behind me anymore. It's almost 8:30 now. The sun has dipped so low it's orange. The glow has become a burn. You know that endless cornfield syndrome you get driving in the Midwest when it's one identical stretch after another and you feel like you're losing your mind? I have driven back over almost every single stretch of road we were on, twice. She is nowhere. And now her phone is dead. My brain spirals into worst-case scenario mode. Did she fall and hurt herself? Did she get hit by a car? Did she get abducted? Oh my God, she got abducted. I turn down the last possible stretch of road I can think of. And then I see it. The panaderia, a little Mexican bakery convenience store combo we were used to seeing in Chicago, but not at all expecting out here. When we passed it the first time, she joked, "Hey, look, maybe I'm not the only Mexican in rural Michigan." So of course she's here now. She has to be. No, not like that. Like, hey, she's Mexican. This place is Mexican. She must be here. More like lost in this unfamiliar county, which is over 96% white. We Wikipedia'd it on the way up. This might have felt like a safe place to stop. I barge in, unable to contain my anticipation. Hi, did a short, dark-haired woman on a bike come in here? No. Sorry. The young white guy behind the counter seems bored. My stomach drops through the floor. Are you sure? Yeah. Sorry. Back out in the parking lot, all out of ideas, I see a tiny house nestled in the cornfields across the road and a woman out front working in her garden. Maybe she knows something? I run over, trying to seem calm. Excuse me, ma'am, did you happen to see a short, dark-haired woman biking this way? I don't mention that Erica is mixed race, her indigenous Mexican roots tangled and torn between the Spanish-European invasive species she doesn't identify with at all, and that while her skin isn't that much darker than mine, there's probably no one else around here who looks like her. This is, of course, important information that could be used to identify her. Or to target her. I cannot articulate any of this in the moment. I just say, it's dark, getting dark, and I'm worried. The woman wipes the dirt from her hands. Her eyes are kind. Nah, hon, sorry, but give me your number so I can call you if I see her. Thank you so much. I try to reason with myself. See, people here are nice. Midwestern farmland kindness. Just like my mom's family. Erica's probably sitting on someone's front step with a glass of lemonade, joking about what a jerk I am for leaving her in the dust and waiting for her phone to charge up so that she can call me to come get her. I turn to go back to the car. The woman stops me. Hey, hon. If you don't find her soon, I'd call the cops. Some shady shit happens around here at night. The sun has disappeared and the light is fading fast. The cornfields seem ominous now, like they know something I don't. I run back to the car, slam the door, and start to sob. I fumble for my phone, blinking furiously to keep my tears from blurring my vision. It hadn't occurred to me to call the police. In Chicago, we don't do that. But something in that woman's tone terrified me, and the thought of any shady shit happening to my wife on our honeymoon because I sped ahead without her was unbearable. I dial 911 and put it on speaker. The dispatcher answers, steady calm. 911, what's your emergency? Hi, I can't find my friend, Erica. Lying about who she is makes this feel even worse, but I can't run the risk of someone being homophobic or even just curious or confused. I have to find her, now. Everything else can wait. We're from out of town. She's wearing black shorts. The bike is blue. All I can get out are these simple sentences. I feel helpless like a child. Okay, we'll let them know to look for her. Stay on the line. How could I have been so stupid? I think back to our ceremony and my cousin reading the Old Testament story of Ruth and Naomi. Don't urge me to leave you or to turn back from you. Where you go, I go. We'd squeezed each other's hands when she got to that part, literally 2 days ago, and already I'd ruined everything. I am not religious, but I start praying, bargaining. If she's okay, I'll never walk or bike too fast again. I'll never leave a dish in the sink again. I'll never leave her behind again, please. The cornfields seem endless, an ocean you could drown in. Almost 9 p.m. I'm on my fourth retracing of our steps, headlights guiding me now. And there, in the parking lot of a gas station, I see her, leaning on her bike, clearly exhausted. At the exact same moment, a cop and I both pull in and jump out of our cars. Hey there, are you Erica? He says to her. Yeah, she replies, her voice shaky. Clearly she's been crying too. That's when she sees me. For a split second, relief floods her face. Then she looks like she wants to kill me. "I'm the friend who called," I hear myself say. She echoes me. "Yeah, that's my friend." We're good at this. Years of practice. We slip right into the just friends bit with ease. I just want him to go away now. "We're fine, thank you, officer." He looks us over. "You girls be careful now. Get home safe." We drive in silence. My tongue feels heavy with the weight of my mistake and the relief of her presence, alive and unharmed. My hands grip the steering wheel, too tight. The cornfields flying by the window feel less sinister now, but still with a sharp edge, the wind whispering, "Wake up," as it rustles the stalks. It feels like I've walked up to the edge of a cliff and seen how far we could fall. That's when we hear the sirens behind us. I take a deep breath and pull onto the shoulder. The officer approaches the window. Different guy. "Evening, ladies. You know you're driving with a broken taillight?" The taillight. In the pre-wedding chaos, we'd forgotten to get it fixed. Then he looks closer at us and it dawns on him. "Oh, you're Erica." Then to me, as though we've known each other a long time, "This is your friend we were out looking for." I look at us, at our forced smiles concealing that gut twist that happens every time we lie about who we are, hiding for safety, even in marriage, and at the cop with his round, pale face and his gun at his waist, and then I think again, and I've had this thought before, but this is the first time I feel it in my body instead of just thinking it in my mind. What if black folks could temporarily hide their blackness when they encounter the police, the same way I pretend to be friends with my wife? I know that passing for something you are not can be both a burden and a privilege. I have never been more in my bones aware of that privilege than I am in this moment. "Well, you just make sure to get that fixed soon. I'll let it go this time." He grins, not at Erica, but at me, kindly, like we share a secret. And it's then that I realize the tension has melted out of my body, but is still radiating from hers. For me, the danger has passed, but for her, it has not. It will not. "Thank you, officer, we will," I stammer, and he walks away. Erica lets out a deep breath like a balloon releasing its air. Thank God you were driving. I pull back onto the road and drive slowly, hazards flashing. We are silent again. The world directly ahead of us is bright in the headlights, everything beyond pitch dark. I hear her breathing beside me. I still don't know what to say, so I reach over and put a hand on her knee. She breaks the silence. "Please don't ever let that happen again." "I won't," I say. And that's all we say for a while.
3: 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Second Story is located in the traditional homelands of the Council of the Three Fires, the Odawa, Ojibwe, and Potawatomi Nations. 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I'm Max Spitz, and this is
0: the
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0: We interrupt this programming to bring you a replay of the interview we did with Amy Goodman of Democracy Now! This is in preparation for the release of the film Steal This Story, Please! Here in Chicago. This is the documentary made about Amy Goodman and the formation of Democracy Now! And why independent media is so important now more than ever. Again, there are three showtimes for this. One, Friday, May 8th at 7:30. Then there are two on Saturday, May 9th at 2:30 and 6 p.m. For tickets and more information, go to stealthisstory.org to buy tickets, to see what's going on, to watch the trailer, all that stuff. But without further ado, here is our interview with Amy Goodman. Amy, first to you, I was super excited to hear a quote that you had said in the trailer for the movie. You said, when you hear people speak, it's much less likely you'll want to destroy them. And then also I saw another article where you had said that your idea is to have people speaking for themselves. So could you speak to like the curatorial aspect of your journalism and trying to give space for others rather than take it yourself?
1: That's right. I mean, there's nothing more profound than someone shaping their own narrative, telling you their own story. In the documentary, Steal the Story, Please, directed by Tia Lesson and Carl Diehl, they interview Juan Gonzalez, who, we started Democracy Now! Together. He is a remarkable journalist who actually lives in Chicago. But he was in New York for years. He had two DNs. He had the New York Daily News, for which he worked 29 years, and he had Democracy Now!, and he still co-hosts it every week now from Chicago. Juan talks about the critical importance of people telling their own stories. And that's, I think, the power of Democracy Now! What's critical is people telling their own story, shaping their own narrative. As my colleague Juan Gonzalez says, who helped found Democracy Now! 30 years ago, who lives in Chicago now, where WZRD broadcasts, but who lived and worked in New York for decades, actually grew up in New York. He was one of the founders of the New York Young Lords, equivalent to the Puerto Rican Black Panthers, and he said, it's critical that people shape their own narrative. And that's what we bring to people on Democracy Now!, people speaking for themselves, telling their own stories. You know, I wanted to talk about the Pacifica Network, where Democracy Now! Came out of. It was founded more than 75 years ago in the Bay Area. By a man named Lou Hill, a war resister, when he came out of the detention camps. He said, there's got to be a media outlet not run by corporations that profit from war, but run by journalists and artists. And that's how Pacifica was born. It grew to five stations in Los Angeles, Washington, my station, WBAI in New York, and KPFT in Houston, went on the air in 1970. It was almost immediately blown up. That's right. The Ku Klux Klan strapped dynamite to the base of the transmitter and blew it to smithereens. A few weeks later, they rebuild the transmitter. KPFT does. They go back on the air, and the Klan straps 15 times the dynamite to the base of the transmitter right in the middle of Arlo Guthrie singing Alice's Restaurant, which I thought was a good song. Yeah. Anyway, it then takes months for then KPFT to rebuild their transmitter. Arlo comes back to Houston. They go back on the air January of 1971, and they've been broadcasting ever since. I can't remember if it was the Exalted Cyclops or the Grand Dragon, you know, the leaders of the Ku Klux Klan, because I often confuse their titles. Sure. But he said it was his proudest act. And I think that's because he understood how dangerous independent media is. Dangerous because it allows people to speak for themselves. And when you hear someone telling their own story, it breaks down the caricatures and stereotypes that fuel these hate groups. You know, when you hear a Palestinian child or an Israeli grandmother When you hear an aunt in Iran or an uncle in Mexico, you know, maybe that uncle reminds you of your uncle, and maybe you don't even like him that much, but makes you much less likely to want to destroy him. I think the media can be the greatest force for peace on earth. Instead, all too often, it's wielded as a weapon of war, and that's why we have to take the media back.
2: Absolutely. That aligns similar to us. Can you speak to maybe some of the powers and difficulties of maintaining independence outside of the economic structure of capitalism or trying your best to, I guess?
1: 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In our case, well, we started on 9 community radio stations and college stations. But then 9/11 happened. We were the closest national broadcast to Ground Zero, and a TV station in New York wanted to run us as emergency broadcasting. And that led to more and more TV stations asking to run us. And soon we're on public access TV, college and community stations, Pacifica stations, PBS stations started to ask to run us, as well as NPR stations. And now we're on almost, what, 1,500 public media stations around the country and around the world. Yes, we are independent. We really feel that it's critical when we cover war not to be brought to you by the weapons manufacturers, when we cover the climate not to be brought to you by the oil, gas, and coal companies, when we cover inequality not to be brought to you by the banks and financial institutions, but to be brought to you by listeners just like WZRD. And that's a model that we hope will be followed and copied around the world, especially in other countries. They understand state media, they understand private media, but this idea of listener, viewer, audience support is a novel one. But here in the United States, it's what we do. Here in the United States, it's what keeps us honest because people want to hear authentic voices.
2: Absolutely. And I was watching the Democracy Now!'s coverage of Steal This Story, Please, the movie we're discussing here. And in there, Tia, you said something that kind of resonates with this idea right now. You were saying that people are not only interested in nonfiction like true crime or celebrity profiles. You said, quote, people want to see, read, hear content that speaks to this critic or this grave critical moment. Could either of you speak to how you feel this will be received by people?
3: Well, we've already seen it be embraced by audiences all over the country. We've been on the festival circuit with this film. We've won audience awards in Mill Valley, at Palm Springs, Santa Barbara, Santa Fe, Woodstock, Hamptons. I mean, one after another. And I think it certainly is a tribute to how beloved Amy Goodman is. But it also, I think, is a sign that audiences want films that speak to this moment. And look, a lot of the film takes place over many, many, many years and many, many, many struggles. But it's clear that, you know, the Trump administration and Donald Trump's authoritarian regime looms and over the entire arc of the film. You cannot watch this film and watch Amy's practice of journalism without thinking about the realities of where things stand today. You know, there has been a systematic assault on the free press. We've seen that, you know, beginning in 2017 when Donald Trump called the press the enemy of the people. But in the last year, it has been, you know, unbelievable that, you know, there have been bans on access at the Pentagon and the White House. You know, Trump has ordered FCC investigations. There have been umpteen lawsuits waged against the broadcast and print press. We've seen the elimination of funding for public broadcasting. Harassment, doxing, verbal attacks on particularly female reporters and reporters of color. And, even of late, journalists have been arrested. This is, really profoundly concerning. And so we think this is exactly the right time to have a film that celebrates not only the practice of journalism, but the practice of independent journalism. Journalism.

0: that Democracy Now! And Amy Goodman do. And we're excited also in this moment because we are releasing this film independently. You know, this is a terrible time for independent film, independent storytelling, fiction and nonfiction both. And we have too few entities controlling so much of the public airwaves. And that means that their, you know, content is narrowing, voices are narrowing, the kinds of content makers, you know, are narrowing, and it's only getting worse. You know, and in fact, we're looking at the possibility of the merger between Warner Brothers Discovery and Paramount, Skydance, which are two of the biggest media companies today. I mean, there are only a handful of them, and these two together would represent this, you know, I mean, it would just be terrible. It would be a calamitous for audiences, for creatives, and I think for the practice of journalism, because, you know, these two companies own two of the biggest broadcast networks out there, CBS and CNN. So, you know, we think that this is the right time for this film. We are coming to Chicago. We're joining with Juan Gonzalez, who moved from New York to Chicago and is an incredibly, you know, accomplished and storied journalist. And we're looking forward to bringing the story to Chicago audiences.
1: And you know, I just want to add because Tia will not sing her own praises, although she has a great voice. Tia did a story very close to home to the people of Chicago, right? The Janes garnered her three Emmy Awards. This is a film about the underground abortion network in the 60s in Chicago. And it's on HBO. And, you know, when you look at this media merger that might take place where Warner Brothers Discovery could merge with Paramount, which already owns CBS and would then own CNN and HBO, who knows what's going to happen to the incredible work of people like Tia Lessen? So I think it's really incredible that she and Carl are distributing this independently. It is part of the independent media story that WZRD and Democracy Now! Are a part of. It's in over 100 theaters right now. Really excited. It's coming to
0: Music box.
1: May 8th. We're really excited to be able to gather together there. And again, in this post-pandemic time to actually gather, because the media is fantastic, Democracy Now! In covering the globe and letting us learn things together. That's virtually, but there is nothing that compares to that, you know, actual in-person gathering and the kind of conversations we can have. So I hope everyone comes out May 8th and 9th. It's really going to be a wonderful time in Chicago and a gathering where we can reunite with Juan. But what happens with the media right now is an enormous story because it's an enormous threat to democracy. There's a reason why freedom of the press is enshrined in the Constitution because of the public's right to know. And that's what makes a democracy meaningful when people are making informed decisions.
2: Absolutely. And something Tia said that I'm thinking of is kind of this flattening, this homogenization of the stories, the kinds of stories that we're allowed to tell each other because of this monopolization of ideology and things like this. You, Amy, came around. You were a small independent startup in some way at some point, and now you are, like I said earlier, this guiding light for independent media. Can you give some words of encouragement to up-and-coming journalists? That they may follow to try to replicate your success.
1: Yes, do it. It is as simple as that. I've always said people should follow their passion and you'll be good at it. You know, in the film, one of the people that Tia and Carl interviews, Dave Isay, who also got his start way back at WBAI in New York in our newsroom, And Dave ended up founding StoryCorps, which is a real institution now. In fact, it's at the Smithsonian Institution, people interviewing each other, you know, grandmothers interviewing their grandchild or vice versa.

0: co-workers interviewing each other. And this is the kind of history of this country and of people from around the world that is so needed today. And I remember walking with Dave Isay in the streets of New York City, and he wanted to go to medical school, and he, or his parents wanted him to, he wanted to be a journalist. And he said to me, "Can I do this?" And I said, "I don't know what form your journalism will take." And I say the same thing decades later to people. Who would have guessed, you know, these social media platforms? Who would have guessed that the legacy media would implode, or the billionaire owners of newsrooms, you know, find they can't make the kind of profit they want to off these newsrooms? And so they, what? Look at Jeff Bezos. He just slices and dices the Washington Post newsroom because he owns it. And he lays off a third of the staff, almost the entire Middle East division. The reporter in Ukraine covering Russia's attack on Ukraine is in Ukraine and gets a message she no longer has a job. These are very serious times. We don't know the form media will take, but if you want to pursue this, do it.
1: This past week, I joined with about 1,000 other creative professionals, both Hollywood and independent filmmakers, actors, writers, directors, who are standing in opposition to the proposed merger between Warner Brothers Discovery and Paramount Skydance. It would be an incredible threat to free speech and free expression, and, you know, not only to our jobs, but to the work that we do in this culture, as well as to the journalism. So we are urging state attorney generals to investigate the possible antitrust violations that would be posed by this merger. And we encourage folks to look at the website blockthemerger.com, which has details about this consolidation of media. It really underscores the importance of independent networks like Democracy Now, and, you know, how vital they are in this moment.
2: Absolutely. We encourage the exact same for people to go and try to figure out a way to counter that. Something y'all were both kind of alluding to, but Amy, you were mentioning, and this is just the case for your Democracy Now! Broadcast, you'll oftentimes have multiple hosts at once kind of performing these trio of interviews, and making film is also similarly collaborative. Could you speak to, like, the power of finding collective passion about this sort of media production and how you feel that helped you build this?
1: Well, it's a group sport. Filmmaking is a group sport, as is, you know, in many cases, journalism. You know, we are better when we work together. And it's not only a group sport among, you know, the people making the film, it's a collective effort with the audiences who are showing up at the theaters. You know, the audiences are part of the work we do. You know, we are not trying to tell these stories to ourselves. We're trying to reach people. And I think that the film is really not complete until, you know, we come full circle and we, you know, show it to audiences. And I can't tell you how exhilarating it is to see a film like this in an audience full of friends and neighbors, but also strangers, you know, because, you know, we react together, we can commune together afterwards and engage. There's also a lot of laughter in this film, and there's nothing like a collective, you know, laugh, you know, that will help us really get through these really dire times. So I really want to encourage Chicago audiences to show up at the Music Box Theater. Amy and I will be there. Carl Deal, who directed and produced the film with me, will be there. Juan Gonzalez, we hope, will also join us. He's Amy's co-host and a celebrated journalist in his own right. And we will be talking directly to Chicago audiences. And then when we leave, the film will remain, hopefully, if audiences show up. But we really need folks to vote, you know, for this film by buying a ticket. This is not to make money. We're a nonprofit distribution company. This is to make change.
2: Absolutely. And so as not to take any more of your time, I think I've gotten a lot of beautiful stuff from the two of you. Would you mind doing a station ID?
0: Absolutely.
2: Awesome. 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
3: That was Amy Goodman of Democracy Now! In a replay of the interview that Amy and Tia were kind enough to give us just about a month ago, in collaboration with the release of Steal This Story, Please!, the Democracy Now! And Amy Goodman documentary that has been made by Tia Lesson, who you just heard there, as well as her co-director, who I will tell you the name of here, Carl Deal, who will also be at this release. But again, if you are in Chicago, the premiere is happening this weekend, May 8th and 9th. 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And again, WZRD is going to be there in presence with a lot of other independent media creators here in Chicago, tabling, talking about the work that we do, trying to get people engaged in that community building, whether you're an attendant, whether you're another tabler. 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And again, come out to that this Friday and Saturday at Music Box Theater and find that information at stealthisstory.org. And one more plug before we get out of here. 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You'll see the posters around campus. And yes, that's the SMB game night tonight in the Student Union basement from 3 to 8 p.m. And as Amy Goodman just said, you are listening to WZRD Chicago 88.3 FM on your dial, WZRDChicago.org online. 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

evolution by natural selection. This is an idea that has been sought after since the dawn of human thought. And it was a theory that was discovered by two people, and we've blithely forgotten one of them. What on earth has happened to poor old Alfred Russel Wallace?

0: Alfred Russel Wallace was born in 1823 in a small cottage by the banks of the River Usk in Wales.
1: And he works with his brother and they're surveying the British countryside. He becomes interested in plants, and this is Britain, there's not even that much to become interested in. I say that with a certain amount of national pride. And in 1844 he meets Henry Walter Bates.
0: Bates turned out to be a really keen beetle collector.
1: So, okay, here we are collecting beetles in miserable Britain. We can do better than this. We can do real science.
0: He suggested to Bates that they both go off to Brazil and collect mainly insects, but also birds.
1: These are two know-nothings. If they don't have any money, they've been nowhere, and they decide to go to the tropics. I mean, this is the equivalent today of going to Mars. It's just so unimaginably bold.
0: They headed off to Brazil, worked together for a while, and then decided to split up and concentrate on different areas of the Amazon.
1: Wallace was the modern equivalent of a backpacker. Basically traveling by himself, he's dependent upon local help, everything's stuffed into a dugout canoe, and yet he's trying to do science. And collecting stuff, which is the worst kind of science to do under those circumstances, because you're just accumulating enormous amounts of stuff. Spider monkeys, toucans, parrots, fantastic, gaudy things. So he has this vision. He's going to walk into a London scientific salon with a toucan on his arm. He's not going to be a nobody, he's going to be a somebody.
0: What happened next was that 26 days into the voyage, when the ship was kind of in the middle of the Atlantic, it caught fire.
1: Ship's on fire, it's going up like a tinderbox.
0: And they watched the ship sink.
1: Wallace got to visualize the collections which he'd nearly died for, those living animals, those pets that were his passport to the big time. He watches everything go up, literally, in flames.
0: 10 days later, they were very luckily rescued by an old leaky ship that was going back to England.
1: And he writes this poignant letter, as one would. It's nice to be back. I'm never going to see again. But if he wants to realize that ambition to become, quote, a scientist, he's got to do it again.
0: Wallace decided, where next?
1: He's off again, this time to Southeast Asia.
0: He collected an astonishing total of 126,000 specimens of natural history. And out of all the specimens he collected, several thousand were new to science.
1: He's doing the backpacker thing again. He's struggling to survive. He's getting attacked by insects. His specimens keep getting stolen by dogs. And yet he's still finding time, in between bouts of malaria, to really think big picture.
0: He was in a little village, you know, racked by malarial fits. During this illness, Wallace was really thinking about natural history and the distribution of plants and animals in space and time.
1: The notion was that species changed one into another through time. And for whatever reason, ping, yes, there was his eureka moment.
0: Wallace realized, basically, there's constant death and a struggle in the natural world.
1: There's finite resources, therefore a competition. So who's going to win that competition? Well, the best endowed.
0: And this provided a mechanism driving evolution, natural selection.
1: If you want a eureka moment, that's pretty eureka-y. Famously, as soon as he's capable of holding a pen, he writes out his manuscript.
0: Because he knew that Charles Darwin was interested in evolution, he posted the scientific essay off to Darwin. When Darwin opened Wallace's essay and started to read it, he was absolutely shocked.
1: Darwin wrote, "Wallace could have seen one of my manuscript and used its chapter headings as his topic sentences." Darwin cobbles together a set of notes to be presented alongside Wallace's. The
2: The next thing that happened, of course, was it galvanized Darwin into scribble, scribble, scribble.
1: The Origin of Species, published in November 1859, does mention Wallace in the preface, but it's my theory. This is, here it is. And look, to a certain extent, fair enough. You know, he's been working on this for a long time. Does Wallace go through and count the number of times he's referred to? Does Wallace get resent? Excuse me? No. Wallace.

That was Be My Baby by the Ronettes. It wasn't too far off that Negritalli Ross, last of the Ronettes, died at the age of 80, like, last week. Negritalli Ross, the last surviving member of the Ronettes and one of the final living links to one of the pop's music's most influential girl groups, died at the age of 80. Her passing marks the end of an era that helped define the sound, style, and spirit of the 1960s. According to her daughter, Nedra K. Ross, she died peacefully at Sunday morning, surrounded by family and comforted by the knowledge that she was deeply loved.

0: Experience homelessness.
1: I didn't know how they were gonna react. I just told my mom that I was gay.
0: 1 in 4 LGBT youth who come out to their parents is told to leave home.
1: She wanted to go and talk to my dad about this. He started reproaching me, telling me that he didn't raise someone gay. I started going to my grandma's house to sleep over. She kicked me out too.
0: Runaway and homeless youth are often victims of commercial sexual exploitation.
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If you want to check out what we've been playing at the WZRD, go to spinachon.com/WZRD. 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

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That was Who Is She by iTree. This one is by Mac DeMarco, One More Love Song. If you're going to the Mac DeMarco concert tomorrow, that's awesome. Because this wizard is going to, and there's another wizard going to. It's going to be such a fabulous night tomorrow. And if you're not there, that's kind of sad.

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That was Aphex Twin is Us. And this broadcast is being taken over for a little bit. I'm going to be reading you an article from the Block Club Chicago. Citywide stuff going on here in Chicago, you know. This article is by Patrick Philbin, and it was posted 7 hours ago, so pretty recent. Chicagoans, as you're aware, Chicago residents, you know, are hoping to spend some leisurely time at the city's beaches this summer, and they may need to keep a closer eye on the clock, excuse me. The Chicago Park District has installed automated park gates at several lakefront lots and is using license plates to readers to track when drivers enter and exit. While paid parking at a number of lakefront locations is not the upgraded system, changes how the rules are enforced and how quickly visitors may be charged. Under the new setup, drivers are logged as soon as they pass through a gate and enter a lot. Visitors will have a 15-minute grace period to leave without having to pay, which park officials say can be used for quick pickups, drop-offs, or unloading supplies. After that 15-minute window is up, parking fees will be applied, and that goes for people who stay in their cars. Shocking. To quote, "The recent changes, including an automated gate system, simply modernize how payment is managed and enforced," Michelle Lemons, a spokesperson with the Chicago Park District, said in a statement to Block Club. Importantly, parking rates have not increased as a result of these upgrades. While rates vary slightly by location, most park district lakefront lots follow a standard pricing structure, $4 for up to 1 hour, $9 for up to 4 hours, and about $15 for about 9 hours, and $23 for a full day. The system is designed to be largely automated, and visitors can register once through a QR code posted in each lot, allowing for, quote, drive-in, drive-out payment across locations using the Metropolis platform. The park district has charged to park at all of its lots during the lakefront since May 2009. The automated gates have been installed over the past year at 10 of its lots across the lakefront. Those lots include at Waveland, Wilson and DuSable, Lakeshore Drive, Foster Beach, 55th Street, and South Shore Drive, Oakwood and DuSable Lakeshore Drive, the Museum of Science and Industries East and South Lots, Rainbow Beaches North and South Lots, 63rd Street Beach, and the Diversity Driving Range. Before the automated program, payment at many of these lots relied on meters or pay boxes, and enforcements could vary. Park officials noted that while the current system introduces a defined 15-minute grace period, that buffer did not formally exist under the previous setup. To let residents know about the changes, the park district notified local park advisory councils, near stakeholders, and aldermanic offices ahead of the changes. The park district also posted new signage at lots where the changes are being implemented. In addition to streamlining pavement, officials say the new gates are intended to improve safety and, quote, "automated gates help with park security, enhancing safety for all park visitors," end quote, Lemon said. The system is operated in partnership with SP Plus, formerly Standard Parking, a private parking management company contracted by the Park District. Revenue is also a key piece of the change to Park District projects that parking fees will generate about $9.4 million this year. Officials say it will go directly towards parks and programming citywide, but, you know, we'll see. For visitors, the biggest shift may be the loss of flexibility for quick stops, like pulling into a lot to take a phone call or taking some time to stare out into the blue of Lake Michigan. Now, even those quick visits come with a countdown. Folks, listening to The Wizard, I hope you've been enjoying this me of reading the article by Patrick Philbin from the Block Club Chicago. It's always nice to hear stuff going about in the city, even if it's related to parking meters and stuff. It's really cool though, nonetheless. Coming up to you next is some songs, more specifically by Bjork.

That was a song by Wing Chun Driving You. This next one is called Space Age Love Song by A Flock of Seagulls. 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

0: That was Dancing With Myself by Generation X, voice of Billy Idol, Rockstar legend. If you've been listening for the past 2 hours, we've been playing a lot of stuff from a lot of different kinds of decades. 50s, 60s, 70s, and that was the 80s, and you just heard. But previously, we have also been playing 2000s and 2020 stuff. That was the song that is going to end this Wizard set, but don't tune out yet. Because later, another wizard will be taking this spot, and they will be sure to be playing awesome tunes just like this one. Thank you for listening. Have a good afternoon. 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

Now, has it ever occurred to you folks why hi-fi addicts always sit on the floor barefoot? Have you ever priced a set? $30 for a needle. $30 for, if I paid that much for a needle, I couldn't afford a shawl.

0: Not so long ago, in the French-Canadian province of Quebec.
1: All right, let's go to script.
2: I hate to go over this again, but I don't think you've got the exact expression we need.
3: Maybe. Over there.
2: Okay. That looks good. Where's the kid? George, you know where the little brat is? There you are.
0: Oh, okay, well, let's try one. Take your place. Camera one.
4: Watch out.
1: Got it? Okay. Roll the camera.

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1: Got it? Okay. Roll the camera.
2: Denial of evolution is unique to the United States. I mean, we are the world's most advanced technological. So, I mean, you could say Japan, but generally the United States is where most of the innovation still happens. People still move to the United States. And that's largely because of the intellectual capital we have, the general understanding of science. When you have a portion of the population that doesn't believe in that, it holds everybody back, really. Evolution is the fundamental idea in all of life science, in all of biology. It's like, it's very much analogous to trying to do geology without believing in tectonic plates. You're just not going to get the right answer. Your whole world is just going to be a mystery instead of an exciting place. As my old professor Carl Sagan said, when you're in love, you want to tell the world. So once in a while, I get people that really, that claim they don't believe in evolution. And my response generally is, why not? Really, why not? Your world just becomes fantastically complicated when you don't believe in evolution. I mean, here are these ancient dinosaur bones or fossils. Here is radioactivity. Here are distant stars that are just like our star, but that are a different point in their life cycle. The idea of deep time of this of billions of years explains so much of the world around us. If you try to ignore that, your worldview just becomes crazy. It's just untenable, itself inconsistent. And I say to the grown-ups, if you want to deny evolution and live in your world that's completely inconsistent with everything we observe in the universe, that's fine. But don't make your kids do it, because we need them. We need scientifically literate voters and taxpayers for the future. We need people that can, we need engineers that can build stuff, solve problems. It's just really a hard thing. It's really a hard thing. You know, in another couple centuries, that worldview, I'm sure, will be, it just won't exist. I mean, there's no evidence for it. So.

two left feet, but oh so neat, has sweet Georgia Brown. They all sigh and want to die for sweet Georgia Brown. I'll tell you why, and you know I don't lie, not much.

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0: 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Tonight, or this evening, is no longer nighttime outside. It's 4:57 p.m. on this lovely Wizard Wednesday, May 6th, 2026. Tonight's show is titled... It is titled Ignorance Beats Suffering. It's about the strange comfort of not knowing. Sometimes ignorance feels like protection. Sometimes it's just denial wearing a funny hat. And sometimes, more than not, knowing the truth hurts oh so badly to the point that we understand why people choose the lie. But does ignorance beat suffering, or is it possible that it just makes suffering wait? Big thoughts here tonight on this Wednesday. A lot of fun stuff is going to go down. We got this Everywhere Still book I'm going to read from M.H. Clark and illustrated by Claire Lemp. We got a bunch of good songs for you as well, of course. And let's get that started here on WZRD, streaming at WZRDChicago.org, or once again on the airwaves in Chicago, 88.3 FM.
1: Did you ever sit and ponder, sit and wonder, sit and think why we're here and what this life is all about? It's a problem that has driven many brainy men to drink. It's the weirdest thing they've tried to figure out. About 1,000 different theories all the scientists can show, but never yet have proved a reason why. With all we've thought and all we're taught, why all we seem to know is we're born and live a while and then we die.

luck is with a man, why then life to him is sunshine everywhere. Then the fates blow rather breezy, and they quite upset a plan. Then he'll cry that life's a burden hard to bear. Though today may be a day of smiles, tomorrow's still in doubt, and what brings me joy may bring you care and woe. We're born to die, but don't know why, or what it's all about. And the more we try to learn, the less we know. Life's a very funny proposition, you can bet, and no one's ever solved the problem properly as yet.

Somewhere in the universe, there is a receipt printer with my name on it. Every time I say it's probably fine, it prints. Every time I say I'll start later, it prints. Every time I pretend I didn't notice the vibe shift or whatever, the color in the room changes, whatever, whatever, it prints. And then one day, the universe sends me all the papers of everything I avoided. And guess what, guys? It's a lot of pieces of paper. Something you'll never hear anywhere else, only on WZRD Chicago.

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So, what have we listened to thus far? You can go to spinatron.com/WZRD to look at what wizards may be looking at each day and what I am certainly looking at right now. We're listening to Henry Fillmore's Rolling Thunder. We heard Perez Prado's... That was track number 5. Barbar Botry. I definitely botched that one. Men I Trust All My Candles. We heard Alberto Baldon Bembo's Trops. And we started off with Joan Morris's Life's a Funny Proposition After All. Coming up, we got some Alves, we got some nice Sufjan Stevens, some Booker T. All good stuff coming up on WZRD. I got a little book here with me everywhere still. Stay tuned, keep it streamed at WZRDChicago.org, or yeah, keep it tuned on the airwaves at 88.3 FM.

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I'm going to read a little bit of Everywhere Still. This is a book about loss, grief, and the way love continues. And yeah, this is Twist and Shout by the Booker T and the MGs playing in the background. I was frozen to find other music. So here we go. I miss you and I love you. I know I always will. And even though you aren't here now, I think of you all the time still. I still have our memories. They live right here inside me. Inside of me. Sometimes they hurt my heart to hold. Sometimes they're warm. Sometimes they're cold. Sometimes they feel so bright and huge I smile because they feel like you. Sometimes I try to wish you back and then I wish it worked like that. The truth is I'd give anything to have you here. Right next to me, to see your face, or hold your hand, or hear my laugh with yours again. Sometimes the missing gets so big, it seems to swallow everything. It feels like there's a hole in me. That hole is where you used to be. I still have all this love for you, but you aren't here to give it to. But then I think, what if love knows exactly where it needs to go? What if it traveled fast and far to find you now? Right where you are. And good stuff there. We got a little bit more pages, but I'm gonna kind of pull the rug here and say that I'll do the rest of that later. As for now, the songs we heard in this previous little slit of music, we heard Joe Henry's You Can't Fail Me Now from the album Civilians from 2007. We heard Dream Tonight from Alves, and we heard Ann Williamson's version of Silver, where you go, there you are, Silver Threads among the gold, a Irish country song. There, getting tongue-tied here on WZRD Chicago 88.3 FM. Tongue-tied because you're here, of course, your ears are here, and wizards we be wizarding, hoping that we can deliver the goods for your wonderful, wonderful days. On this Wizard Wednesday, May 6, 2026, hope you are having a fantastic afternoon.

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That's all I need. 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It goes so deep. Now people don't know, but we know. She's 16, I'm 17. 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They're saying we're too young.

0: really wanna win, you gotta take them steps. 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Cause it's not really an L if you gain something. Chairs in my crib by John Provey. 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I can talk this money in Spanish. But I be on some whole other. I'm calculating. This the infrastructure, this the innovation. And what you appreciate, appreciates. I'ma come through in foreign on any day. I'ma give it my all on any day. I'ma keep it a thousand on any day.
1: Monday, Tuesday, Wednesday,
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3: Expired tag, I ride with the lawyer. Come to your residence and you die in your foyer. I still ask the price and I can afford it. Plenty equity, I'm a property hoarder. What's in my pocket, a rock and a quarter. Wishing wood, a copper sequoia. Tried to hide the pain, put Molly in water. As soon as 12 left, I was right on the corner. I was getting top, like top of the morning. After the performance, I hopped in the forum. Labels like your style, they might even clone you. 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
1: And what you appreciate, appreciates. 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I'ma give it my all on any day. 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

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Quite a bit of songs there as we get to the 6 o'clock hour on this lovely Wizard Wednesday. We just heard Paul Simon's One Man's Ceiling is Another Man's Floor. We heard Larry June's Any Day. Bill Charlap's I Was So Young and You Were So Beautiful, which I believe is a George Gershwin tune. Stanley Clarke's Vulcan Princess off of the compilation Live 1976-1977. John Lee Hooker's Too Young from the album Chill Out from 2016, it appears. We also heard, as I move backwards and forwards again, Out in the Cold off of Carole King's Tapestry CD. Some cool stuff there. We heard Sufjan Stevens, Kazimir Pulaski Day. I think that's how you say it. I may have made that mistake before. And we heard Gorillaz' Some Kind of Nature featuring Lou Reed. Got some more tunage coming for you. Got some Everywhere Still to read still. Everywhere. Maybe that just happens right now. Maybe that just goes on. So, as we continue Everywhere Still, my love becomes a bird of light. Go now, I say, and it takes flight. It wings across all space and time. It knows exactly who to find. How do I know? How do I know it flies to you? I know because you send yours too. It travels very fast and far and comes to rest here in my heart. And when your love comes here to me, I recognize it instantly. It fills my heart and warms it too. It feels like I'm right next to you. I miss you and I love you. I know I always will. And even though you aren't here now, I feel you everywhere still. And that's when I remember that as far as you may be, it's love that keeps me close to you and keeps you close to me. And that's Everywhere Still. That's a book by M.H. Clarke, and it's illustrated by Claire Lemp, and it's nice and hardcover and picturesque. This is Mule Walk, Stomp. James P. Johnson did this one. I got another trick up my sleeve. Some more writing, some more scramblings from this little theme of ignorance beats suffering. I left my feelings unopened, not because I'd forgot about them, but because the truth was resting, and I had the need to wake it up. For one more word, one more breath, I could pretend the answer had not arrived yet. How can I stay true? At the beginning it flows. Why must I worry? Some cool stuff there, some cool original stuff here only on WZRD 88.3 FM or streaming at WZRDChicago.org. Keep it tuned, keep it good, keep it loud, keep it on the radio, keep it on that streaming. Thanks for tuning in. Always love having your ears. Keep it on this lovely Wizard Wednesday.

Little PSA now from the North Park Village Nature Center, the Neighborhood Naturalist Pledge, done over the Nancy Botwin instrumental from Boldy James and your boy, Hoska. I pledge to be a good neighborhood naturalist. I pledge to protect the trees in my neighborhood. I will put hot coals in their proper containers. I will never carve in the bark of a tree. I will not hang on branches of young trees. I will help trees by watering and mulching where I can. I pledge to keep nature in my neighborhood healthy. I will never leave our garbage on the ground. I will pick up litter in my neighborhood, even if it's not mine. And I will recycle my aluminum, glass, plastic, and paper. I pledge to keep my neighborhood safe and clean for wildlife. I will protect animals from harm, and I will respect their homes. Finally, I pledge to help my friends, family, and neighbors to follow my good example and protect nature in our neighborhood. So a cool little message and pledge from the North Park Village Nature Center. We heard before this, Grupo Rise with Canto a Fonesca, which is Song to Fonesca, which is off of this cool Smithsonian Folkways recording compilation thing from the very nice Northeastern Illinois University Ronald Williams Library. So kudos to them for having that. And that was a cool one. We heard Kendrick Lamar's Untitled 6, the June 30th recording from Untitled Unmastered. We heard Daft Punk's Aerodynamic, and we heard Mule Walk Stomp, but we also heard Tom Petty and the Heartbreakers with Don't Do Me Like That. On this lovely Wednesday, May 6th, 2026, we got more songs, of course, more stuff coming. I can think of something else to read. I got a few more, maybe haikus for you, some other stuff there. But hope you're enjoying this early evening that is going on as I keep crafting for you from the depths of WZRD.

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1: The West, that's the best article that's ever been written on me, the one that you've done.
2: Wow.
1: It is, man. That's the best article that's ever been done on me.
2: And
1: you're the best one that always spoke up for me, loved me like I'm a brother to you, and always protected my name and everything, man. And I love you and I respect you. And I'm going to always show you that when I'm out, man. Ain't nothing in the world I won't do for you, man. Because you're the reason why, part of the reason why I be getting out of here, man.
2: Wow.
1: I know that. Yeah, man. You always advocating for me, man.
2: Yes, sir.
1: Keep me alive. You're West. You keep my name alive. You keep me alive. Oh, and you keep me up there, man. And you know that, man. And whatever you do, I'm with you, man.
2: Yes, sir.
1: And I know it's in my best interest, and I know you're trying to help me, man. Don't pay nobody no attention, man. Do whatever you want to do with the name Sly Gray, man.
2: Yes,
1: because,
2: sir.
1: Look, you know me personally. They don't know me. You know me personally, man. We was together.

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You're listening to WZRD Chicago 88.3 FM. And now for the last couple of things that I have written down. I miss the version of me that didn't possibly understand the damage I could cause or do to myself. I was the one that looked first, spoke his mind, and walked into rooms without turning back, without looking for exits. There's a specific lingering of sadness that one can feel that only really exists after you learn something. The way it touches you or makes your heart sink, before things or people or memories were normal, and then one statement, one grouping of words or audio or something creates a new and somewhat, maybe there's a better word for it, but tainted or new understanding of past events. And you can't change what you know, folks. I did not finish that thought, but that's all I got on the Google Doc. That's all I really got for Ignorance Beats Suffering. I could have really prepped this one a little better, but I didn't. On WZRD Chicago 88.3 FM, we're listening to, and again, Alberto Baldon Bembo with Tama Di Nadia. We heard Fats Domino with Ain't That a Shame, West Side Gun's Uncle Howdy, Henry Gray with I'm Talking About You. We heard Hers, Dorothy, and we started that off with Jordana's The Party's Not Over from the album Summer's Over. And so I say to you, enjoy the rest of the tunes we got going on. You might hear me again with a little message from the good community we have, the good relationships we have here at WZRD Chicago. And thank you so much. Thank you so much for listening. And keep going, keep listening. You never know what you might find, what you might hear on this lovely Wizard Wednesday.

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We heard the Ophelia Ragtime Orchestra with Hindustan from the classical ragtime album from 2002 off of the label Odin. We heard Mac DeMarco's Nobody from Here Comes the Cowboy. We heard the Mountain Goats with No Children. And that was what we were on. And before that, again, we heard the Alberto Baldon Bembo, putting that on, putting you on. And thank you so much for the ears. Got one more here for you. Some Beach Boys with That's Not Me. Hope you enjoy the rest of your Wednesday. We'll get another wizard going in here shortly. Another wizard, another day, another lovely Wizard Wednesday. And going into your Wizard Wednesday evening. But hoping that you have enjoyed what you've heard here today, and come back tomorrow and the next day and keep attuned to WZRD Chicago 88.3 FM.

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1: And right now, ladies and gentlemen, back to the Royal Roost, where the lights are low, the music with that gone groove, right here at 1580 Broadway between 47th and 48th Streets. It's right opposite the Strand Theater, where you can sit back and relax and dig some of the wonderful things. And right now, ladies and gentlemen, we bring you something new in modern music. We bring you Impressions in Modern Music with the great Miles Davis and his wonderful new organization, featuring Max Roach on drums, John Lewis on piano, Al McKibben on bass, Lee Konitz on alto, Jerry Mulligan on baritone. You all remember Jerry for the disc jockey jump that he did with Gene Krupa in the band. Bill Barber on tuba. That's right, Bill Barber on tuba, Junior Collins on French horn, and Mike Zwerin on trombone. Ladies and gentlemen, let's give them a big hand for something new in modern jazz. Ladies and gentlemen, the Miles Davis Organization, as they do for you a John Lewis arrangement, their first tune, a thing called Move.